0: Has won her own surprise Democratic primary against Joe Crowley and launched basically a progressive movement that did meaningfully push the Democratic Party left and led to all kinds of incumbents falling across the country. So I think anyone who doesn't take this seriously does so at their own peril.
1: Okay, I understand how all of these dynamics play out in places that are very blue, where it's basically Democrat versus Democrat, right? But just looking forward to the midterms, the very far left politics that these candidates won on, I wonder how that might translate to races that are much tighter in places that are purple, for example, right? Or saying something like, I don't believe in deportations is really going to turn off voters, potentially.
0: I think this is a question a lot of Democrats are asking today. And those who are on the winning side would say, well, they're going to help us. Mm-hmm. The Democratic Party is losing across the country because regular people are not into our ideas. They think we're not fighting for them. We think we're not committed to the right issues. And we're trying to push the party towards a place that we think it can win. Now, Republicans have shown they are very adept at taking the extreme comments of lefties in New York City or Chicago or LA and broadcasting them all over the country and saying, you may think you're voting for this reasonable, moderate candidate, but you're voting to empower a party that is so crazy and outside of the mainstream, they're going to do X or Y or Z.
2: They want a lot of communists to come in. I'm saying it.
0: And that's exactly what we started to hear from Republicans just hours after the election results became clear.
2: The people that they're pushing are communists, and this country is not going to have communists. Thank you.
0: President Trump himself, Speaker Mike Johnson in the House.
3: The Democrat Party, the socialists, the Marxists have nominated some of the most radical candidates to ever run for office, and they're running for Congress.
1: Right. If these DSA members end up working against the Democratic brand nationally in the midterms, that could actually feel like a loss for Mamdani, right? Like, he could get blamed for taking a big risk on these candidates that is then seen as backfiring.
0: I think that is certainly a risk for him. But I think to give the mayor his say, what he would allow is that he's probably going to get blamed and attacked. Anyway, he's already one of the most visible left-leading politicians in the country. And so why not take a big swing at trying to push the party to a place where he thinks he might actually help them?
1: Does this, Nick, feel to you like a potential mirror of what happened on the right, which is that populists took over the mainstream of the Republican Party?
0: I think in many ways there are similarities. I mean, whether you look at the Tea Party after President Obama was elected, or you look at Donald Trump's rise in the 2016 Republican primary, there was a very similar situation on their side. After losing a series of elections, there was a faction within the Republican Party who came in and said, we've got it all wrong. We've got to change drastically if we're going to win across the country. And they went on to start winning races. And we find ourselves where we do now. Democrats right now are trying to figure out, how do we get our mojo back? And I don't think we're going to have a true answer for a couple of years until we have candidates on the presidential debate stage and vying for the attention of the entire country.
1: It sounds like the big question going into the midterms is basically whether the far left views of these candidates that might be seen as turning off a lot of moderate voters, whether that will push more people away than the broadly popular economic and anti-Israel messaging, frankly, that we have seen that might attract them.
0: The midterms will give us one answer to that question. And I think that the presidential election that's waiting right behind it will give an even bigger one. Because Democrats, not just here in New York, but in races from Maine to Michigan to other places, are testing out their tolerance right now for ideas and labels that previously would have been seen as outside the mainstream, that might have been seen as disqualifying, and deciding, is that something that we like? Is that something we're willing to tolerate because of the energy and dynamism and the freshness of what they're bringing to the table? Or do we want to retreat to something more familiar to try and win over our neighbors who are not already on board? And that's going to be a raucous, multi-stage fight. And so Tuesday night in New York might just have been the opening bell.
1: Nick, thanks so much.
0: It was my pleasure.
1: Nick Fandos covers New York politics and government for the New York Times.
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4: Sean Ramosferum, out here on the National Mall, about halfway between the World War II and Lincoln memorials, which is to say, I'm standing next to our reflecting pool. And I'd like to take a moment, just sit right there, talk about how it isn't just nominally a reflecting pool. I've lived here for about a decade, and just about any time you come out here, you'll see people in a state of quiet contemplation. And I think that's because, you know, it's a quiet place. It's open. It's free. It's free for you in the winter to try and test your luck skating the reflecting pool in your sneakers. Or in the summer, I've seen people take a little dip in, sometimes intentionally, sometimes unintentionally. As you know, as of late, it's felt a lot less free out here at the reflecting pool. And we're going to get into it on Today Explained from Vox.
5: Live from NPR News in Culver City, California, I'm Dwayne Brown. Two powerful earthquakes struck Venezuela last night, killing at least 188 people and trapping hundreds more beneath collapsed buildings and homes. The 7.2 and 7.5 quakes were the strongest recorded in Venezuela in more than a century and could be felt throughout the region. The U.S. is sending rescue teams to help search for victims as a series of aftershocks continues to rock the area. Secretary of State Marco Rubio says damage to Venezuela's airport could hamper efforts to deploy emergency assets.
6: That's their most immediate need right now, is search and rescue efforts. They have a bunch of collapsed buildings, and so they'll need a lot of help in terms of digging through that. The airport there is badly damaged, so we'll have to rely on the Department of War to deploy assets there. And then we're also helping them with some overhead imagery, especially in coastal areas where they don't have full visibility over what the damage has been and what the impact has been.
5: The earthquakes are just the latest challenge for the country's acting president after the U.S. arrested Nicolas Maduro. Senators narrowly defeated a binding resolution that would have instructed the Trump administration to remove U.S. forces from the Iran war. The reversal comes 2 days after Congress passed a non-binding version. NPR's Eric McDaniel reports.
7: Just hours after Louisiana Republican Senator Bill Cassidy says he clashed with President Trump over the war in Iran during a closed-door meeting on the Hill, Cassidy was the key vote in defeating a resolution to rein it in. The lawmaker says he was privately briefed by the White House ahead of the vote and had some of his concerns addressed. Republican Rand Paul of Kentucky voted present. He's long been a skeptic of all military conflict. Despite yesterday's win for the president, the Iran war is likely to continue to be a major point of tension with Congress. Congress, of course, has the power to regulate and fund military conflicts, but was not asked to approve this war and has never been fully briefed on it by the administration.
5: This is NPR. A Nashville judge has temporarily stopped Tennessee from reporting the immigration status of sick and disabled children. From member station WPLN, Mariana Bacallao reports.
8: Three doctors filed the lawsuit saying children's lives are at stake. After more than 400 families received notice that their legal status would be reported to immigration officials if they continued to use a state health program. The change came from a new state law crafted in collaboration with the White House as an effort to coordinate state law with federal immigration policy. The law was supposed to take effect next week. The state could automatically appeal the court's order under new powers the legislature has granted Tennessee's Attorney General. But for now, the health department cannot share information with immigration enforcement. For NPR News, I'm Mariana Baca-Yao in Nashville.
5: Well, the U.S. and Mexico have advanced to the round of 32 as the World Cup reaches its midpoint with 54 matches completed and 50 to go. 13 teams have qualified for the knockout stage, which begins on Sunday. Tonight, the U.S. team will play its final group match against Turkey right here in Los Angeles after clinching back-to-back victories for the first time since the 2010 World Cup. It was another mixed day of trading on Wall Street. The Dow gained 71 points. This is NPR.
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12: I'm green, and it'll do fine. And it...
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14: I'm Christina Cotterucci. I'm a senior writer at Slate.
15: What is it about the reflecting pool that has captured not only, I think, national, but international attention?
14: That stretch of federal land between the Washington Monument and the Lincoln Memorial is maybe, you know, the most iconic American property that we have. It's between two monuments representing two of our greatest and beloved presidents. You know, it's the site of MLK's
16: I Have a Dream
14: speech. It's the thing that you have to go to whenever you visit D.C., whether that's on an eighth grade field trip or, you know, I met some people down there who were there for work conferences. It's sort of the place where tourists gather more than any other.
15: It's like where Forrest Gump and Jenny are reunited.
17: Jenny!
15: And where Spider-Man goes on his field trip.
18: Oh no.
19: My friends are up there.
18: What?
20: Don't worry, ma'am. Everything's going
14: to
20: be okay.
14: Yeah, it's more to the point. Of all of Trump's, you know, D.C. renovations, besides maybe the part of the White House that he tore down, it's the most recognizable thing to people who don't live in D.C.
15: Well, let's talk about how this all got started. Was there a problem that needed to be addressed to begin with?
14: Yes and no. So when I first heard that Trump was painting the reflecting pool blue, you know, and this is like a bright blue, like I want to say the color of Sonic the Hedgehog.
15: He said American flag
21: blue. And so you can't do better than that.
14: Although, you know, having been down there, I would say it's a little more turquoise, but that's beside the point. The fact is, the reflecting pool has been plagued by leaks and algae for decades, you know, maybe even since its construction. And so Trump is not the first president to try to fix that. And Barack Obama, you know, spent $35 million installing a new water filtration and treatment facility.
22: A new steel reinforced foundation, a new filtration system that pumps water from the Potomac tidal basin. And pretty much on time, pretty much on budget, the new pool opened.
23: But less than a month later, the famous pool of water is full of algae.
14: The algae blooms are endemic to this large pool of stagnant water sitting in the D.C. sun.
24: The smell was terrible.
25: It's like, it smells like wet dog down here, you know.
24: Waste from the geese, plus all the feathers and everything else that came off of them, plus the algae.
14: There's also the fact that it's created with slabs of concrete that, you know, expand and contract with shifting temperatures, maybe freeze in the wintertime, you know, under the water. It leaks millions of gallons of water a year. And so, yes, there are things about the reflecting pool that should be repaired and that previous presidents have tried and failed to repair. But was the color of it one of them? No.
12: It's not that easy being green.
15: Okay, so Trump is like 50-50 on solid footing here to go in and fix the reflecting pool. I guess a project like this starts with who's going to do the work. And there is some controversy there, right?
14: Oh, absolutely. So normally the federal government would seek offers from multiple different contractors to see who could do the work most efficiently, cost-effectively, and, you know, best. Instead, Trump handpicked two different vendors to award contracts to.
21: I sent my pool guy, I said, take a look at it. And he said, well, sir, we can do it.
14: One was for over $14 million, the other one for more than $1 million. These were no-bid contracts, which means that there were no other contractors submitting plans for how they would do the job.
21: Every time I do a development, I do swimming pools. I know more about swimming pools. I said, why can't we put the wonderful material, which is thick, pasty, beautiful like rubber, but industrial strength, why can't we use it? And let's pick the color blue from the American flag, which is what we did.
14: One of the contractors was based in Virginia. Trump said someone who had done work on his Virginia golf course and done some pools there. And this was for the waterproofing, you know, blue sealant on the bottom of the pool.
0: President Trump originally promised that his handpicked no-bid contractor would just charge $1.8 million for this repair and paint job. But federal records show the Interior Department is now planning to pay that contractor, Atlantic Industrial Coatings, more than seven times that.
14: The other one was a company in Ohio
1: called, get this, Greenwater Services.
16: Greenwater Services received a $1 million plus dollar no-bid contract to help install the water filtration systems inside the Lincoln Memorial Reflecting Pool.
14: The owner of which was a major Trump donor and who Trump had actually called out from the stage of a big event for being such a big supporter.
21: J.J. Caffaro from Florida and from Cleveland. He's a man who made a lot of money in Cleveland, does a good job and a fantastic man. $50,000. J.J., thank you.
14: Who owns a property next to Mar-a-Lago.
15: And who are we kidding? Looks like a cartoon villain.
14: Oh my God, absolutely. He's like, he has a perfect little mustache, you know, a double-breasted herringbone jacket in every photo that news reports are using, which I'm honestly kind of jealous of.
17: I mean, why does this guy look like if Hitler decided he was going to be a used car salesman? Why does he look like the Penguin from Batman? I mean, this guy looks like the CEO villain in an 80s movie who's coming into a town in order to knock down a children's playground.
18: It's like Donnie Brown. Brasco got stung by a bee.
14: But all of which is to say, this was not done on the up and up in the way that the federal government typically engages in these projects.
15: Where do the problems begin once they break ground?
14: So it started when they finished, you know, the sealant on the bottom and painting it blue, and they refilled it with water. And almost immediately, like within a week, it was home to the largest algae bloom in at least 5 years, according to a Washington Post analysis.
19: We were trying to look at the new American flag blue, and we can't see that.
26: Algae is doing good today, honey.
27: So what do you think about the reflecting pool behind you? How does it look?
26: Not good. No, it's not good. I mean, it looks green.
14: It was hilarious to see Trump calling this thing American flag blue because it was actually bright green.
21: Everybody's looking at that reflecting pool. They can't believe it. Reflects. We used a dark blue. It's called American flag blue. I wanted to
14: People who opposed President Trump really jumped on that failure because it was something you could really see with your own two eyes. It actually reminded me of the debate over his inauguration crowds where, you know, he was like, there were more people than have ever been on the National Mall.
28: This was the largest audience to ever witness an inauguration, period.
14: And then there were actually pictures from above where you're like, no, the National Mall was not even half full.
29: Sean Spicer, our press secretary, gave alternative facts.
14: Then that precious blue paint that Trump had spent, you know, nearly $15 million of taxpayer money resealing started peeling up from the edges.
30: This is just a loose flap
2: of what appears to be that sealant down here in the water, just flapping like that. There have been tourists coming along, tearing off pieces to take as souvenirs.
3: Check this out, that American flag blue color that the president picked out is now peeling off with chunks of paint floating in the water.
15: And then people show up to gawk at that, and then all of a sudden we're having people being arrested on the National Mall?
14: Yeah, this is where it really turns. You know, it would be farcical if people weren't actually being criminalized for this, but, you know, people were reaching into this putrid water, picking pieces of the pool's lining out of the water, then were arrested by park police for vandalizing federal property.
15: Obviously, the president is now saying vandals were cutting up the lining of the reflecting pool.
21: Probably a box cutter or a knife of some kind.
15: Is there any evidence of that?
14: No, I mean, this has really taken the shape of just about every controversy around President Trump's failures, where his supporters immediately jumped to conspiracy theories.
21: Somebody said they might have put fertilizer. They did something to create the algae.
14: So people were saying that some bureaucrats had put fertilizer in the pool to make the algae bloom.
21: They went in there with a knife.
14: President Trump was saying, yeah, that someone had come in with a box cutter and cut a 350-foot gash down the reflecting pool. I mean, look, I saw this thing peeling up like skin peeling off of a sunburn. Mm. It's an absolutely absurd claim.
15: Do we know what actually caused the peeling, if not a guy with box cutters?
14: It could be the hydrogen peroxide that workers poured into the pool to try to kill the algae could be part of it. It could be, you know, that the surface was improperly prepared before the sealant was sprayed onto it. It could have also been that water is coming up beneath it, because one of the things that does need to be repaired at the reflecting pool is all of these leaky seams between the slabs of concrete. By the way, after the administration supposedly fixed those leaks, Trump's motorcade drove across it.
21: Go beep.
14: Which might have put too much weight on it and damaged the newly repaired seals between the seams. But what I can tell you is that, you know, it wasn't coming off in small flakes like paint chips. It was peeling off in sheets because it's almost like a plasticky coating.
15: It feels like they should have known that they needed to do a good job here. It just feels like there were going to be a lot of eyes on this project and like they didn't do a very good job. Why the heck not?
14: I mean, I can only speculate, but what I know of the Trump administration and of President Trump's demeanor is that they're not motivated by taking slow and deliberative steps toward doing a good job. They're motivated by easy wins, by big, flashy, aesthetic moments, and by an extreme, almost delusional confidence that, you know, President Trump alone can fix things, and by extreme deference to him. So if Trump said, I want this guy to paint my reflecting pool and I want it done in 2 weeks, anyone actually responsible for getting that done is like, sir, yes, sir. You know, they're not going to be like, well, you know, actually, we should take a few months to seek out competing bids and have the nation's best engineers do research on how we can repair this in an enduring way. I think he probably also didn't care if it failed again in a couple weeks, as long as it lasted through his big rally and through July 4th, you know, he's not one who cares about what comes after him. This is his property. He doesn't think of it as a public space that he needs to steward with an enduring competence.
15: You can read Christina at slate.com. When we're back on Today Explained, our buddy Benji is going to tell us how reflecting pool algae became Trump's biggest problem with a body of water since the Strait of Hormuz.

0: I'm Mariana Navarro, and here's what's featured right now on TPR.org. How Texas businesses would be affected if Trump pulls out of the trade agreement with Mexico and Canada. San Antonio ISD names a lone finalist for superintendent. And Bexar County moves forward with new election equipment. Check out those headlines and more on TPR.org. That's also where you can find many of our stories translated in Spanish.
1: This week on Texas Matters, what happened 1 year ago during the July 4th flash flood. The Texas Newsroom and Frontline PBS have a special podcast series, After the Flood, that tells an intimate and deeply reported story about that disaster that killed more than 130 people. We hear episode one, the stories of heartbroken families, survivors, and communities after one of the deadliest floods in Texas history. 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
2: I'm Deirdre Saravia. 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Amongst upcoming events in the second hour, it's sports of one kind or another, chasing bulls in Pamplona, Spain, or those three manly sports at Nadam in Mongolia. 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
3: When green is all there is to be, it could make you wonder why, but why wonder, why wonder?
4: Today Explained is back. Christina's gone, but we now got Benji Jones here. He's a senior correspondent at Vox who writes about the environment and biodiversity, and this week, algae. And you called up a bunch of scientists to better understand the algae situation. Were the scientists eager to talk about algae?
5: Yeah, it was kind of amazing. Usually it is difficult to get a hold of people really quickly, but in this case, basically everyone I reached out to, all these limnologists or phytoecologists, people who study lakes and algae, were super eager to talk. I think this is like, they're having a moment right now.
4: This is their Super Bowl.
5: It is.
4: How did they help you understand the situation in our nation's foremost reflecting pool?
5: Well, they told me a lot about algae, probably more than I've ever known. So what is algae? Algae is not a plant, but it does photosynthesize, and so it needs a lot of sunlight. It also likes a lot of warmth and stagnant water. And so when you think about that, and then you look at the reflecting pool, which is this large, has a large surface area, it's super shallow, and it's by design meant to not be very turbulent, it is like literally a heaven for algae. So it is, you couldn't design a better place for algae, essentially.
4: And that, in particular, is not Donald Trump's fault because he did not invent the reflecting pool.
5: No, and it's been plagued by algal blooms in the past. I mean, also, just to be clear, algae blooms are not an unusual phenomenon. Algae is everywhere. The kind of algae that was in the reflecting pool is a very common kind of green algae. So, like, it is not surprising to see algae in a water body. What was surprising is that, in contrast to this kind of mission by President Trump, his administration, to get this pool crystal clear with a blue bottom before July 4th.
6: You're going to have something you're going to be very proud of, and it'll last for 50 to 100 years before you have to do anything with it.
5: Right after they refilled this pool with clean water, it just ballooned with algae and turned this like pea soup green.
7: And not even a week later, it's already completely green. It's Mexican flag green.
8: The first thing we noticed was that it was green.
9: Would you want to swim in that water?
10: No.
5: It has cleared up substantially since that initial bloom, which was about a week ago now. But then the question is like, all right, so the reflecting pool is prone to algae, but why did that bloom happen just after it was refilled, just after this renovation? And so algae doesn't just need sunlight and warmth, both of which are very common in the summer. It also needs nutrients. So nutrients are incredibly important when you think about what causes an algal bloom. And by nutrients, I really mean nitrogen and phosphorus. So those are the same elements that we use to fertilize our crops. Those are what feed algae. Then the question is, okay, where did those nutrients come from? And this is an interesting part of the story to me because in the past, the reflecting pool has been filled either with water from the tidal basin, which is this man-made reservoir that's connected to the Potomac. The Potomac is not known for being super clean, so it does have nutrient pollution in it. But the reflecting pool can also be filled with DC water, so water from the city system, which is essentially what ends up in our taps in DC. And in this case, they filled the reflecting pool with DC water, according to the Department of the Interior, which manages the Park Service, which manages this pool. And then my question was, okay, where are the nutrients for this algae coming from if they're filling the pool with DC water? And what scientists told me is that DC actually adds a form of phosphorus to its water supply because when you add phosphorus, it can prevent the leaching of heavy metals from pipes into the water supply. So it essentially creates like a coating on the interior of pipes. And so the city purposefully adds some phosphorus to its water, and that phosphorus can act as a nutrient for the algae. So even if you're literally like turning on a tap and filling the pool with clean water, there is already some food for algae to grow. And so because they filled this pool all at once, there was nutrients available, there was sunlight, there was warmth, and they painted the bottom of the pool this darker color so that might absorb some more light, some more warmth. That is what scientists say created this sort of sudden bloom of algae. The government officials tried to solve this problem in a couple of different ways. One way was dumping bottles of hydrogen peroxide in it, which maybe sounds worse than it is. That's actually like a fairly common way to clean up a water body with algae, and it's not toxic. And then they also used this technology called like nanobubble technology. And because the pool has become a lot clearer, it's possible that some of that has worked. But the challenge when you're killing off any kind of algae in the beginning of trying to treat a bloom is that it's going to kill a bunch of those organisms. When those organisms die, their nutrients in their bodies gets released into the water, which then creates a supply of food for the algae that is still living there. And so it can sort of create another bloom cycle when you have a die-off of some of the algae. So if you don't hit everything at once with a pretty high dose of chemicals, it's very easy to see these recurring blooms. And beyond that, the one issue that scientists told me in terms of how do you actually get to a place where you have an algae-free pool, you need to deal with the nutrients, and it doesn't seem like there has been really a solution there so far. Like, the administration doesn't seem to have treated the water going into the pool for nutrients, like taking out the phosphorus and the nitrogen, and then there needs to be ongoing nutrient removal if you don't want to see a bloom return.
4: Did you ask any of your scientists about that? Like, what could the Trump administration be doing right now to actually win this war they're waging against algae?
5: Yeah. I mean, I would not want to go head to head with algae because this stuff is like, it's impressive, honestly. Algae is like, it's been around for billions of years. It's like one of the early organisms on our planet. It knows how to survive and it grows so quickly. But like, these algae, they're microscopic algae, and they're unicellular. It's literally a single cell, and they can divide like several times in a single day. And if you have hundreds or thousands of cells, that just like exponentially can grow. So that's why you can see a bloom so quickly. But I will say, the person who was like, yeah, I could get it done, Ashley Baer, she works for a water treatment company. This is very much in her wheelhouse, and I kind of trust her. I think she could get it done. She was like, look, this is not that different than any swimming pool. Yes, it's like more surface area to water depth ratio, whatever. But if you wanted to take like a pretty robust chemical approach, you could do that. Like, you could blast the whole thing with chlorine and it would be clear. I think the downside of that is that chlorine smells bad and it kills everything. And unless you're continuously monitoring, it's not gonna, that treatment is not gonna last. But one approach is just to sort of blast it with chemicals in a way that the Trump administration has not done. So that's one option, is like more of a chemical approach, and then you'd wanna monitor it over time. But then I talked to one researcher, Alan Wilson, at Auburn University in Alabama, and he's like, he's algae expert. He works in fish ponds, which often have algae problems because you're putting a bunch of food in them for the catfish. And this guy was basically like, look, you could also take a more natural approach to trying to solve the algae problem by introducing other organisms that eat algae, like zooplankton. So these are like micro crustaceans, essentially like sea monkeys. Like, they look a lot like sea monkeys, but they live in freshwater. And those micro crustaceans do eat algae. So his point was that, look, you could actually like lean into the way that ecosystems and food chains work. You could introduce like a natural predator, if you will, of algae into the pool, and over a longer period of time, that could help maintain a low amount of algae because they would be eating it all up. but I don't think that is the approach the Trump administration is going to take.
4: Should we just let the algae live, Benji?
5: I mean, come on, Sean. It's American flag blue, not green.
4: It's American algae.
5: It's grown, American-grown algae.
4: We should be proud of it. We should celebrate it.
5: It is the base of the food chain. Lots of stuff eats it. It produces oxygen. Like, it is essential in the environment. And some of the scientists I talked to were like, maybe we should just go all in on, like, bringing back nature to this reflecting pool. Like, make it an actual swamp. And dirty, well, by some definitions, dirty water or algae-filled water can still reflect a building. And so I don't know how much it matters if there's algae in it or not.
4: Because when I look at it, I'll still be able to think my reflective thoughts.
5: Yeah, exactly. The most important part of it.
4: That was Benji Jones from The Yellow website. Peter Balanon, Rosen, Hadi Mawagdi, Amna Al-Sadi, Gabriel Dunatov, Patrick Boyd, and David Tatasciore are his colleagues, and they all made this installment of Today Explained.

0: I'm green, and it'll do fine, and it's beautiful, and I think it's what I want to be.
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1: I'm Marian Navarro, and here's what's featured right now on TPR.org. How Texas businesses would be affected if Trump pulls out of the trade agreement with Mexico and Canada. San Antonio ISD names a lone finalist for superintendent. And Bexar County moves forward with new election equipment. 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

0: Hello, welcome to Newsday from the BBC World Service with Anne Soy in Nairobi and James Cotton in London.
1: We'll hear a warning about the next big flashpoint in Sudan's devastating civil war.
0: What does this week's heat wave reveal about rapidly rising temperatures in Europe? We'll find out from a leading scientific expert.
2: And I'm Isaac Fannin in Vancouver, bringing you all the latest from the World Cup drama and storylines. But first, the news.
3: BBC News with David Harper. Venezuela's health minister says at least 235 people are now known to have died in Wednesday's powerful

0: Hello, welcome to Newsday on the BBC World Service with James Copnall in London and Anne Soy in Nairobi.
1: Specialist rescue teams have arrived in Venezuela to help people escape from collapsed buildings following Wednesday's earthquakes.
0: As Europe experiences record-breaking heat waves, we look at how satellites are being used to track our heating planet.
2: And I'm Isaac Farnin in Vancouver with the latest from the World Cup, all after the BBC News.
3: BBC News with David Harper. Venezuela's health minister says at least 235 people are now known to have died in Wednesday's powerful back-to-back earthquakes, but large numbers of people are still unaccounted for as rescue teams try to find survivors in the rubble of collapsed buildings. The country's interim president has visited the worst-hit area, the state of La Guaira. The US military says it's sending two naval vessels to help with relief efforts. King Charles has become the first British monarch to publish his tax bill. He paid $17 million on his private income in the tax year ending last April. A former high-ranking official in Ukraine's security service has been convicted of treason and sentenced to life in prison for passing information to Russia. Ukraine's chief prosecutor said Colonel Dmytro Kozyura

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1: In the new Steven Spielberg film Disclosure Day, there exists a higher power.
2: Why would he make such a vast universe, yet save it only for us?
1: I'm Scott Detrow. How faith leaders have been thinking about aliens in real life. 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
3: A new bill to lower housing costs got a big bipartisan vote in Congress, but the president refuses to sign. On the next Friday News Roundup, Senate Republicans pass, then reject an Iran War Powers resolution, and the Mamdani effect wins in New York. And Trump says leftist vandals, not shoddy workmanship, damage the reflecting pool. It's the Roundup next time on 1A.
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5: Live from NPR News in Washington, I'm Dave Mattingly. The U.S. is among countries sending search and rescue teams to Venezuela, where thousands of people are still missing after powerful earthquakes struck the country on Wednesday. At least 235 people are confirmed dead. More than 4,000 others were injured. The State Department says teams from California and Virginia are being sent to Venezuela. Ones from El Salvador, Chile, and Switzerland are also helping. They're looking for potential survivors in the rubble of collapsed buildings. Heavy damage is reported north of Caracas. Crews in the western U.S. are busy battling large wildfires in a number of states, including Alaska, Washington, Oregon, and Utah. In southwestern Utah, the Cottonwood Fire has now burned more than 70,000 acres and largely destroyed the Eagle Point Ski Resort. Governor Spencer Cox says the fire continues burning out of control as officials work to protect people and property.
6: It's about protecting lives, it's about protecting homes and communities during one of the most dangerous fire seasons in our state has ever faced, certainly in our lifetime.
5: The National Interagency Fire Center says more than three dozen large wildfires are currently burning out of control. More than a half dozen states in the central U.S. are under flood watches and warnings. They extend from Kansas to Ohio. This is NPR News. Much of Europe remains in the grip of a record heat wave. NPR's Julia Simon says afternoon temperatures in France have been topping 100 degrees this week, leading to a number of deaths in a country where air conditioning is not the norm.
7: In France, at least three children under the age of four have died after being in overheated cars. At least 40 people have died of drowning after seeking relief in cooler waters. Temperatures in France have reached over 112 degrees Fahrenheit. In Spain, a Spanish monitoring agency said an estimated 212 deaths could be attributed to the heat from just Sunday to Wednesday. And this week, the London Ambulance Service recorded the highest number of life-threatening emergencies ever. Deadly heat waves like this are more common because of climate change, which is primarily caused by burning fossil fuels. Julia Simon, NPR News.
5: The U.S. lost its final group stage match at the Men's World Cup soccer tournament. Turkey scored a goal late into stoppage time last night to beat the U.S. 3-2. The U.S. team played without many of its starters, having already secured a spot in the tournament's knockout round. Next up for the U.S. will be Bosnia and Herzegovina on July 1st. 32 teams are moving on to the knockout round. The latest look at consumer confidence in the U.S. is due out this morning from the University of Michigan. I'm Dave Mattingly in Washington.
8: It's happening at the border, in the Texas capital city, in the fields of the Permian Basin, in the research labs and the military bases, along the Gulf Coast, and countless points in between. You can get up to speed on all the day's news directly affecting Texans on the next edition of the Texas Standard. 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
1: I'm Dr. Anthony Lizerwitz, and this is Climate Connections. During heavy downpours, stormwater can wash over roads and lawns, picking up pollution and flooding streets and homes. As the climate warms, many areas will get more extreme rain. But homeowners can help limit flooding with a simple and attractive bit of landscaping, replacing lawn grass with native plants. Native plants are species that are indigenous to a region and a natural part of the local ecosystem. In western states, for example, that might include riverbank lupin or blue elderberry. In the Northeast, that could mean Joe Pieweed or winterberry, a type of holly. Many native plants, like coneflowers, big bluestem, and Indian grass, have longer roots than lawn grass. 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
2: I'm Deirdre Sarabia. 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Amongst upcoming events in the second hour, it's sports of one kind or another, chasing bulls in Pamplona, Spain, or those three manly sports at Nadam in Mongolia. That's World Music Saturday, 8 to 10 on TPR.
3: Good morning, I'm Leila Fadel. Prime Minister of the UK is a difficult position to hold down. There have been five in the last 7 years, but there's been a constant in the turmoil, a person fans call Hot Podium Guy. Tobias Goh first caught the public's eye when he was setting up a podium for Theresa May in 2019. Based on the nickname, it wasn't his microphone positioning that was getting him all the attention. Goh doesn't see it, though. He told the Daily Mail in 2019, it must be the lighting. It's Morning Edition.
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5: Shares of SpaceX skyrocketed, you might say, after its IPO a couple weeks ago, but in the last week, fell back to earth, leaving Elon Musk a mere billionaire rather than a trillionaire. So what's going on? Is this just normal post-IPO volatility, or is there something else spooking investors? We asked Anita Ramaswamy, financial columnist at The Information, to find out.
7: If you think about it, like SpaceX's business, the only part that's profitable right now is Starlink, which is their internet satellite business. But they also have this big business launching rockets into space. They also acquired xAI earlier this year, which makes AI models, and they're trying to integrate that into some of the X social media products as well. So it's a lot of moving pieces, and I think there's a lot of uncertainty about the time horizon of when some of these bets are going to actually come to fruition and whether they will or not. There's also been some news about SpaceX raising more capital through a bond offering.
5: Right. So why would that sort of shake investors?
7: Yeah. So if you think about it, this is the biggest IPO that we've seen in a really long time. SpaceX raised about $86 billion in the IPO itself. And now they're going back to the market and they're raising more capital. It is important to note that this is a refinancing of bonds that they had already taken out. They took this debt out earlier this year just to buy XAI. And now they're going back to the market, refinancing, and they're raising about $25 billion of capital in that issuance. So it's possible that investors are just looking and thinking, you know, okay, you guys just raised all this capital and now you need even more money. It's hard to wrap your head around, you know, the long-term future that Elon Musk talks about, that the prospectus talks about, and sort of hard to believe that that is going to reap rewards for investors anytime soon.
5: So there's these sort of SpaceX specific factors that you talked about. And then there's kind of the markets more broadly, which have also been kind of in turmoil this week. There's been, you know, sell-offs of other big tech brands. What's been going on? You know, what sort of spurred this kind of downturn?
7: I think the recent downturn is, you know, just the market digesting some of the bigger issuances that we've just seen from SpaceX, and then also thinking about the OpenAI and Anthropic IPOs that are likely to come up later this year. A lot of fund managers that I've spoken to are reallocating some of their capital. They're selling down some of their positions in other big tech companies to make room for potentially adding some of these new names to their portfolios. And at the same time, you know, this narrative is ever shifting about which companies are actually on their way to justifying the billions of dollars that they're spending on AI.
5: That was Anita Ramaswamy at The Information. This conversation was part of our Tech Week in Review segment. You can find it on our website, marketplace.org/techbites. Jesus Alvarado and Daniel Shin produce our show. Gary O'Keefe is our engineer. Daisy Palacios is the supervising producer. Nancy Fargali is the executive producer. I'm Megan McCarty-Carino, and that's Marketplace Tech. This is APM.
0: This is Bird Note. While many songbirds are accomplished soloists, some of the bird world's most impressive performances are actually duets. In North America, breeding pairs of Carolina wrens sing duets to strengthen their bond and defend territory. The male repeats a series of clear notes, accompanied by the female's steady trill. In Ecuador, plain-tailed wrens blend their voices so perfectly that it sounds to our human ears as if just one bird were singing. Wrens aren't the only birds that sing as power couples. In this duet of oriole warblers from Senegal, the female keeps time with a rising series of staccato notes as the male whistles along. In Central America, pairs of male long-tailed manakins team up to woo prospective females with song and dance. Researchers have estimated that the dynamic duo may perform their Toledo song up to 5,000 times in one day. An impressive vocal feat indeed. For Bird Note, I'm Michael Stone.

0: It's happening at the border in the Texas capital city, in the fields of the Permian Basin, in the research labs and the military bases, along the Gulf Coast, and countless points in between. You can get up to speed on all the day's news directly affecting Texans on the next edition of the Texas Standard. 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
2: Live from NPR News in Washington, I'm Dave Mattingly. The State Department says the U.S. is sending search and rescue teams from California and Virginia to Venezuela. That's where thousands of people are missing following Wednesday's powerful earthquakes. At least 235 people are confirmed dead. More than 4,000 others were injured. Amid the ceasefire between the U.S. and Iran, an Israeli drone strike has killed three people in southern Lebanon. That's according to Lebanese state media. At the same time, talks are continuing in Washington between Israel and Lebanon about an Israeli withdrawal from southern Lebanon. NPR's Jawad Rizkala reports.
3: The last village outside that area of Israeli-occupied southern Lebanon. Hilal Shehab, speaking from the hospital the bodies were taken to, told NPR that three men were his relatives and civilians, his cousin Qasim, Qasim's son, and another family member. They had traveled from Germany, he says, where they run a steel business. After hearing others had safely visited the area, they went to check on their property. The Israeli military said the men posed an imminent threat, but provided no evidence about why. The strike comes after Israel's defense minister said Israeli forces would not withdraw even if the U.S. demanded it, and that the 200,000 residents from the area it occupies would not be allowed to return. Joel Skola, NPR News, Beirut.
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4: You're listening to Texas Public Radio News. I'm Norma Martinez. A Supreme Court decision yesterday allows the Trump administration the authority to revoke temporary protected status for people from Haiti and Syria. Houston Public Media's Andrew Schneider reports.
5: Writing for the majority, Justice Samuel Alito said TPS functions at the discretion of the president and is not subject to court review. He wrote President Trump's statements with respect of Haitian immigrants were policy-based and not racial discriminatory, as the plaintiffs argued. Seth Chandler teaches at the University of Houston Law Center.
6: It basically streamlines the ability of the Trump administration to revoke TPS status, not just for the Haitians and Syrians, but with respect to Hondurans, Nepalese, Afghans, and perhaps critically for Houston, potentially Venezuelans as well.
5: Justice Elena Kagan wrote in dissent that Trump's statements on Haitian immigrants were, quote, so repellent that the majority declines to put them in print. I'm Andrew Schneider in Houston.
4: The State Board of Education votes today to implement major changes to the state's social studies curriculum and add Christian texts to reading lists. Houston Public Media's Bianca Seward reports.
7: The proposed changes would de-emphasize world history and refocus social studies lessons to Texas and U.S. history. The biblical texts being added include Christian stories about Adam and Eve and the parable of the prodigal son. Nearly 500 people signed up to speak to the board this week, many voicing concerns for the changes, others encouraging the board to approve them. Carrie Griffiths, the executive director of the public education advocacy group, Our Schools, Our Democracy, said the board is failing in their duty to serve Texas public schools.
8: It's special interests driving the decisions, not professionals, not educators, not the community, not taxpayers, not Texans.
7: If approved, the changes would take effect for the 2030-2031 school year. I'm Bianca Seward in Houston.
4: Goodwill celebrated the graduation of 100 participants from its Goodwill Academy on Thursday. The graduates earned certificates of completion in programs that include medical assistant, nurse's aide, and administrative professional. Goodwill Academy and Career Services supports workforce development by offering vocation training in high-demand fields at no cost. It's 76 in San Antonio, Floresville, and Gonzales, both at 77. You're listening to TPR News. I'm Norma Martinez.
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0: Washington. I'm Dave Mattingly. Thousands of people are still missing in Venezuela following Wednesday's powerful earthquakes. The State Department says search and rescue teams from California and Virginia are being sent in to join those from other countries already on the ground. At least 235 people are confirmed dead. Heavy damage is reported north of Caracas. President Trump says he wants to get more federal aid to American farmers who've been hurt by higher costs for fuel and fertilizer because of war with Iran. NPR's Danielle Kurtzleben says the president met with a group of farmers last night at the White House.
1: He talked about a few policy proposals, including that $11 billion in farm aid he wants now. Now, if Congress approves that, it would be in addition to $12 billion in aid paid out earlier this year. This all comes amid a wave of White House attention on farmers. Trump's administration has proposed a plan that would essentially force Iran to buy U.S. ag products, though details on that are very sketchy right now. And Trump is pushing to allow higher ethanol fuel to be sold year-round. Now, right now, it's not, because it can contribute to air pollution during warmer months.
0: AAA says the average price for regular gasoline in the U.S. has fallen to $3.90 a gallon. In California, it's below $5.50 for the first time in months. This is NPR News.
2: You're listening to Texas Public Radio News. I'm Norma Martinez. Bexar County commissioners approved over $11,000 in refunds to motorists who paid speeding tickets issued through automated camera systems. The tickets were issued in early 2025 through a camera-operated speed enforcement system used by the Precinct 3 Constable's Office. Texas Attorney General Ken Paxton says Texas law does not allow constables to issue speeding citations by mail without a traffic stop. According to the San Antonio report, county officials are working to reverse convictions tied to the tickets and remove them from driver's records. Texas is in the middle of tick season. The Lone Star tick in particular can spread several diseases and can trigger a potentially life-threatening allergic reaction that makes people unable to tolerate red meat. Dr. Barry Davis of UT Health Houston School of Public Health says knowing where you might encounter ticks is essential.
3: You just have to be aware of this, you know, especially when you go outside, especially if you're going in areas where ticks might be more common, like in the woods or brush or tall grass, and you have to protect yourself.
2: Hear a longer conversation about the threat ticks pose to you, your pets, and livestock at tpr.org. Search for The Source. A UT San Antonio researcher says this week's mix of smoke and Saharan dust over the area shows why local atmospheric monitoring matters. TPR's Jerry Clayton has more.
4: Alberto Maestas Nunez is an associate professor in UTSA's Department of Earth and Planetary Sciences. He oversees a NASA-funded Pandora Project sensor on top of the Durango building at UTSA's downtown campus. The instrument is part of a nationwide network that measures gases in the atmosphere and helps support satellite observations.
5: So it basically has the same instrument that you have in the satellite, but produce high-quality measurements that are used to actually improve the quality of the satellite observations.
4: Maestas Nunez says the goal is to turn that scientific data into information the public can use.
5: Our research is helping to serve as a bridge between the information that these sensors generate and coming up with products that could be easily accessible by the public.
4: UTSA is also working to add another sensor in San Antonio that would measure particulates, the tiny particles associated with dust and smoke. I'm Jerry Clayton in San Antonio.
2: San Antonio, 76 degrees, Jerdenton, 75. 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
7: 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I'm Leila Fadel.
8: And I'm Michelle Martin. Good morning. A huge state fair is underway on D.C.'s National Mall to celebrate the country's 250th birthday. The event is run by a group with close ties to the White House, and not all 50 states are participating, which leaves some people wondering if the Great American State Fair is really for everyone. Here's NPR's Rachel Treisman.
9: President Trump kicked off the state fair with a speech on Wednesday night.
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1: Good morning. A crash still working on I-35 north at Waltham. Might still have the two right lanes to traffic blocked. There's also construction blocking two lanes on I-35 south between Olympia Parkway and 1604 on the far northeast side. A crash on the far east side is blocking the right lane on I-10 west at Greytown, causing about a 20-minute delay. And a closure of 1604 east and westbound happening this week. And 1604 East at Stone Oak, 1604 West at Bulverde.
5: Good morning. I'm Leila Faldin. Prime Minister of the UK is a difficult position to hold down. There have been five in the last 7 years, but there's been a constant in the turmoil, a person fans call Hot Podium Guy. Tobias Goh first caught the public's eye when he was setting up a podium for Theresa May in 2019. Based on the nickname, it wasn't his microphone positioning that was getting him all the attention. Goh doesn't see it, though. He told the Daily Mail in 2019, it must be the lighting. It's Morning Edition.
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1: You're listening to Morning Edition on Texas Public Radio. I'm Norma Martinez. It's Friday, and the weekend is here. TPR's Arts and Culture, Jack Morgan, has three suggestions on what you can do for fun.
7: First off, Mary Heathcott says the contemporary at Blue Star is turning middle-aged.
8: We are. We're celebrating our 40th birthday on Saturday, June 27th. 40 years ago to the day, the first Blue Star exhibition opened to the public, and we're marking this anniversary year with a full day of free programming, kicking off in the morning with a members preview of the new exhibitions that are opening, a full day of hands-on family-focused activities.
7: A two-story mural by artist Rubio and two other artists will be revealed.
8: This two-story, beautiful, vibrant painting will be dedicated in a mural dedication at 5 o'clock. And then in the evening from 6 until 8, we'll be open to the public to debut our five new exhibitions that are also opening that evening.
7: Then on Saturday night at Stable Hall, Chamber Group Agarita joins with San Antonio clothing designer for an edgy combination of fashion and music. Here's Marissa Bushman.
9: We are thrilled to be collaborating with Milken Derman, the designer of Mitch Clothing Company, a San Antonio-based clothing company.
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7: That's Saturday at Stable Hall. It's free, but you have to register beforehand at agarita.org. Open all weekends is the new Institute of Texan Cultures, where you'll find an exhibit on conjunto music. Curator Bianca Alvarez says an on loan piece is quite exciting, a bajo sexto.
0: That bajo was signed in 2023 by Flaco Jimenez and members of the Tex-Maniacs, and we're just so honored to be able to collaborate and partner with these other organizations that are contributing to the preservation of conjunto music.
7: Alvarez says this exhibit is fun.
0: Puro Conjunto Borderless Sound, it explores the enduring vitality of one of Texas's most powerful cultural expressions, that is conjunto music.
7: You can find more on all these events at tpr.org. I'm Jack Morgan in San Antonio.
1: The San Antonio Missions baseball team is getting ready for 6 home games to mark the 4th of July next week. TPR's Brian Kirkpatrick says the series against the Amarillo Sod Poodles comes with plenty of family fun at Nelson Wolf Stadium.
10: Tuesday's game is a $2 night to get in, to eat hot dogs, and to drink draft beer. On Wednesday, bring your dog dressed in red, white, and blue for Bark in the Park night at the ballpark. And there's a bulldog rescue event. On Thursday, the Missions play as the Flying Chanclas, and it's another $2 night. On Friday, the first 2,000 fans will receive a USA jersey to cheer on the national men's team. All 4 games offer a first pitch after 7:05. On the 4th of July, there's a pregame hot dog eating contest, a postgame concert by country singer Wade Bowen, and a fireworks finale. And then on the 5th, it's a kids' night. The first 250 kids through the gates will get a ticket to Six Flags and can run the bases after the game. The games on the 4th and 5th begin at 6:05. I'm Brian Kirkpatrick in San Antonio.

0: the decisions give the agency, quote, several more important tools to continue securing our borders. Jimena Bustillo, NPR News, Washington.
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2: Live from the Texas Newsroom, I'm Matt Hara. The State Board of Education will vote today to implement major changes to Texas public school curriculum, which would de-emphasize world history to focus on Texas and U.S. history. They also include adding several Christian stories to the official reading materials list. Carrie Griffiths with Our Schools, Our Democracy says she's frustrated.
3: They're failing in their duty to serve Texas public schools and Texas public school students.
2: If approved, the changes will be in effect in 2030. The Supreme Court, as you just heard on NPR, has ruled that the Trump administration can revoke temporary protected status for immigrants from Haiti and Syria. Our Andrew Schneider reports the ruling puts nearly 150,000 immigrants in Texas at imminent risk of arrest and deportation.
4: Writing for the majority, Justice Samuel Alito said TPS functions at the discretion of the president and is not subject to court review. He wrote President Trump's statements with respect of Haitian immigrants were policy-based and not racially discriminatory, as the plaintiffs argued. Seth Chandler teaches at the University of Houston Law Center.
5: It basically streamlines the ability of the Trump administration to revoke TPS status, not just for the Haitians and Syrians, but with respect to Hondurans, Nepalese, Afghans, and perhaps critically, for Houston, potentially Venezuelans as well.
4: Justice Elena Kagan wrote in dissent that Trump's statements on Haitian immigrants were, quote, so repellent that the majority declines to put them in print.
2: And today is day two of the state Democratic convention. Gubernatorial candidate Gina Hinojosa and U.S. Senate nominee James Talarico are both scheduled to speak. I'm Matt Harrop in the Texas Newsroom.
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8: Good morning. Long delay still reported due to a construction on the far northeast side on I-35 South between Olympia Parkway and 1604. 78 in San Antonio, Del Rio 77. It's 834 at TPR.
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10: 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I'm Leila Fadel.
11: And I'm Michelle Martin. Good morning. A huge state fair is underway on D.C.'s National Mall to celebrate the country's 250th birthday. The event is run by a group with close ties to the White House, and not all 50 states are participating, which leaves some people wondering if the Great American State Fair is really for everyone. Here's NPR's Rachel Treisman.
12: President Trump kicked off the state fair with a speech on Wednesday night.
13: Tonight, as we stand on the edge of our 250th year of independence, I am thrilled to declare that America is back.
12: The event sounded a lot like a Trump campaign rally. Lee Greenwood saying, God bless the USA. Trump talked up his actions on everything from immigration to Iran, and he criticized his predecessor.
13: The American dream is alive again. That's something that nobody thought they'd be saying when you went through that last 4 years of incompetence.
12: Kai Nugent of Las Vegas was in the crowd that night and at the fair on Thursday morning. After riding the Ferris wheel, he said the partisan tone of the rally didn't bother him.
14: Whether you agree with the president or not, I thought the message centrally is that we're all Americans and it was unifying.
12: That's what organizers hope for the 16-day state fair.
15: This is an event for all Americans. I think anyone who stands on the mall today will see exactly what I'm talking about.
12: Rachel Reisner is a spokesperson with Freedom 250, the private-public partnership that Trump created last year to spearhead such celebrations. She says the event is not partisan. But Congress had already created a bipartisan group for that purpose a decade ago called America 250. And Trump's preferred group has seemingly bypassed

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1: As Alamo Colleges celebrates its 80th year serving South Texas, TPR brings you Celebrate Opportunity, Voices Along the Pathway to Success.
2: I'm Mike Flores, Chancellor of the Alamo Colleges District. I'm fortunate to work with 6,000 committed, passionate colleagues. Collectively, we're supporting, educating, and training 90,000 students and also their families as part of that experience, right? We provide also a direct economic impact to the county and the region, so that is critical. We know that we have an aspirational community, that folks want to do great things in their lives, but what stands in the way is that college credential. San Antonio has one of the highest poverty rates in the nation, right? We compete with other cities like Miami and Detroit, unfortunately, for that distinction. And we know the difference between struggle and success and really addressing intergenerational poverty rates is to be able to provide more individuals with a post-high school credential. We face a lot of challenges as a community, but we also want to set ourselves up for success to ensure that we celebrate those accomplishments.
1: This has been another Celebrate Opportunity story from the Alamo Colleges, whose support made this segment possible.
3: 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Some big construction closures happening over the weekend, starting tonight at 10, lasting through Sunday at midnight. This is the I-10 East closure at 1604. Again, that starts at 10 tonight and lasts all day Saturday into Sunday morning at midnight. Then starting Sunday at midnight, I-10 West closes at 1604. And all weekend, the closures will include the closures of the frontage roads of 1604 and I-10. The flyovers will remain open. It's 78 in San Antonio, and you're looking at a high of 94 today. It's 844 at TPR.
4: Good morning. I'm Leila Fadel. Prime Minister of the UK is a difficult position to hold down. There have been five in the last 7 years, but there's been a constant in the turmoil, a person fans call Hot Podium Guy. Tobias Goh first caught the public's eye when he was setting up a podium for Theresa May in 2019. Based on the nickname, it wasn't his microphone positioning that was getting him all the attention. Goh doesn't see it, though. He told the Daily Mail in 2019, it must be the lighting. It's Morning Edition.
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3: You're listening to Morning Edition on Texas Public Radio. I'm Norma Martinez. It's Friday. We've made it to the weekend. TPR's Arts and Culture Jack Morgan, Arts and Culture reporter Jack Morgan, has some suggestions on what we can do for fun.
6: First off, Mary Heathcott says the contemporary at Blue Star is turning middle-aged.
7: We are. We're celebrating our 40th birthday on Saturday, June 27th. 40 years ago to the day, the first Blue Star exhibition opened to the public, and we're marking this anniversary year with a full day of free programming, kicking off in the morning with a members preview of the new exhibitions that are opening, a full day of hands-on family-focused activities.
6: A two-story mural by artist Rubio and two other artists will be revealed.
7: This two-story, beautiful, vibrant painting will be dedicated in a mural dedication at 5 o'clock. And then in the evening from 6 until 8, we'll be open to the public to debut our five new exhibitions that are also opening that evening.
6: Then on Saturday night at Stable Hall, Chamber Group Agarita joins with San Antonio clothing designer for an edgy combination of fashion and music. Here's Marissa Bushman.
8: We are thrilled to be collaborating with Milken Derman, the designer of Niche Clothing Company, a San Antonio-based clothing company.
6: Agarita is known for pairing their music with an array of other art professionals. 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
6: That's Saturday at Stable Hall. It's free, but you have to register beforehand at agarita.org. Open all weekends is the new Institute of Texan Cultures, where you'll find an exhibit on conjunto music. Curator Bianca Alvarez says an on-loan piece is quite exciting, a bajo sexto.
0: That bajo was signed in 2023 by Flaco Jimenez and members of the Tex-Maniacs, and we're just so honored to be able to collaborate and partner with these other organizations that are contributing to the preservation of conjunto music.
6: Alvarez says this exhibit is fun.
0: Puro Conjunto Borderless Sound, it explores the enduring vitality of one of Texas's most powerful cultural expressions, that is conjunto music.
6: You can find more on all these events at tpr.org. I'm Jack Morgan in San Antonio.
3: The San Antonio Missions baseball team is getting ready for 6 home games to mark the 4th of July next week. TPR's Brian Kirkpatrick says the series against the Amarillo Sod Poodles comes with plenty of family fun at Nelson Wolf Stadium.
9: Tuesday's game is a $2 night to get in, to eat hot dogs, and to drink draft beer. On Wednesday, bring your dog dressed in red, white, and blue for Bark in the Park night at the ballpark, and there's a bulldog rescue event. On Thursday, the Missions play as the Flying Chanclas, and it's another $2 night. On Friday, the first 2,000 fans will receive a USA jersey to cheer on the national men's team. All 4 games offer a first pitch after 7:05. On the 4th of July, there's a pregame hot dog eating contest, a postgame concert by country singer Wade Bowen, and a fireworks finale. And then on the 5th, it's a kids' night. The first 250 kids through the gates will get a ticket to Six Flags and can run the bases after the game. The games on the 4th and 5th begin at 6:05. I'm Brian Kirkpatrick in San Antonio.

0: As Alamo Colleges marks its 80th year serving South Texas, TPR brings you Celebrate Opportunity, voices along the pathway to success.
1: I'm Joseph Denscore. I am the facility superintendent for Northwest Vista College. I pretty much handle all of the preventive maintenance for the campus, to include, you know, trash pickup, housekeeping, all of the electrical trades, all of the plumbing trades, all of the HVAC trades. A typical day starts about 5:30 a.m. and then ends about 8 p.m. But I love it. It's fast paced, and it's what I do to support student success. So I see all the things that no one knows about that are going underneath the surface that keep that campus running. Things that a faculty, a staff, or a student don't want to hear when they walk into that classroom. So it means a lot to us not having someone correct our work and us being foresightful and seeing, you know, what needs to be done before someone asks. I've educated two children through here now, myself and my wife. Alamo College has paid dividends back to me. So I just feel in my heart that I owe the taxpayers of San Antonio and Alamo College so much. So that's why I try to give them 110% every day and just show up and make it better for the next person.
0: This has been another Celebrate Opportunity story from the Alamo Colleges, whose support made this segment possible.

0: Republican Party has changed when it comes to the goalposts moving and what scandals are considered acceptable, how President Trump has just plowed through issue after issue. Democrats now are sort of playing their own catch-up game to that. And it's striking to see because they, in many ways, spent the last few years as very, you know, purity-focused party and rooting out those folks. Now they're saying maybe we're more willing if it energizes the base.
1: Still, it's a familiar pattern. In 2018, AOC defeated Joe Crowley, an establishment Democrat, and then Republicans said, well, this is the new face of the Democratic Party. It's the same thing happening again. And I think New York Democrats get outsized amount of attention.
2: We're going to go to a brief pause here. We've been getting some notes from you about the Supreme Court, and I want to give voice to them here. Matt in Louisiana writes, TPS, temporary protected status, is temporary. It's that easy when countries like Ukraine have all-night parties and nightclubs and normal activities in their cities, TPS can be temporary here. And Greta from Arlington says, I dislike the way the media covers the court's rulings as describing an outcome as for or against Trump. Just because they take a position on a policy doesn't mean the court is, quote, siding with Trump. Greta, thanks for that note. Matt, thanks to you. Arthur Delaney is here, Wendy Benjaminson, and Taylor Popolar. Stick with us. We take a pause. A lot more news from around the country. It's 1A. It's happening at the border, in the Texas capital city, in the fields of the Permian Basin, in the research labs and the military bases, along the Gulf Coast, and countless points in between. You can get up to speed on all the day's news directly affecting Texans on the next edition of the Texas Standard. 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

0: Today on Fronteras, author Reina Grande says she's learned to treat her writing like her garden.
1: You know, when I'm revising my book, I read sentence by sentence, and then I ask myself, is this sentence, is it a weed or is it a poppy? Should I pull it or should I keep it? And then sometimes I can't tell, like in the early stages of when I'm writing, sometimes I can't tell if it's a weed or if it's a flower, you know. And so I leave it alone and I just keep writing. And then eventually, once they get a little bigger, like I'm able to see, okay, I don't need that. It's gone. And so then I start weeding my draft.
0: The metamorphosis of Reina Grande, as told in her new collection of essays, Migrant Heart, next on Fronteras, after this break.
2: Live from NPR News in Washington, I'm Louise Schiavone. In Los Angeles, a mistrial has been declared in the case of a man accused of igniting last year's deadly Palisades fire. Defendant Jonathan Rinderknecht faced three charges that could have sent him to prison for 45 years. 10 members of the jury want to acquit him, and 2 held that he was guilty. It's not known if the prosecution will ask for a retrial. 12 people died in the blaze, one of the worst in state history, and thousands of homes were destroyed. Venezuela's president is reporting the death toll from 2 major earthquakes this week is up to 589, with almost 3,000 injured. The quakes, which rank among the strongest in Venezuela in over a century, hit the capital Caracas and surrounding areas. Reporter Manuel Rueda describes the scene on the ground.
3: What people are saying is that some parts of Caracas look like a war zone because many buildings have collapsed entirely. And also in La Guaira, which is a city about an hour away on the Caribbean coast. And because so many buildings have collapsed, people have lost their homes, they're sleeping in parks at night. Even people who perhaps their building didn't collapse are sleeping outside because they're afraid.
2: Reporter Manuel Rueda. Crews from around the world have been arriving in Venezuela to aid in the search and rescue. Crude oil prices are dropping as the supply shock caused by the war with Iran eases. But as NPR's Scott Horsley reports, retail gasoline prices remain elevated.
4: As oil tanker traffic in the Strait of Hormuz begins to come untangled, Saudi Arabia is preparing to start shipping oil once again. Saudi Aramco began loading tankers at its Ras Tanura terminal for the first time in almost 4 months. Crude oil prices have fallen nearly 10% in the last week, with the U.S. benchmark dropping below $70 a barrel. Retail gas and diesel prices have also been inching lower, although AAA says the average price of regular gas is still about 92 cents a gallon higher than when the war with Iran began. Apple is raising prices for MacBooks and iPads, and the price of iPhones is expected to jump as well. The company blames the rising cost of memory chips, sparked by the artificial intelligence boom. Scott Horsley, NPR News, Washington.
2: Chinese authorities report that an aircraft has crashed into Beijing's tallest building. Eyewitnesses say the small plane crashed into the CITIC Tower. From Taipei, Jan Kamenzine-Brumby has more.
5: Photos show 2 damaged glass panels on the outside of the building in Beijing's central business district. Pictures of a small aeroplane tail on the ground have also been circulating on social media. Videos and photos of the crash and the aftermath have been removed from Chinese social media. Authorities have closed off roads surrounding the 108-story skyscraper as dozens of police and emergency vehicles surround the site of the incident. For NPR News, I'm Yang Kamenzine-Brumby in Taipei.
2: On Wall Street, the Dow is up 98. 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
7: This is TPR News. I'm Steve Short. Gracie, the giraffe has been found. TPR's Jerry Clayton has more.
8: The giraffe was spotted early Friday morning near the Cedar Hollow Ranch west of Lakey, where she'd managed to break free. Ranch manager Vic Jones confirmed the animal was spotted by helicopter on a neighboring property. By mid-morning on Friday, authorities were preparing to tranquilize Gracie so she could be moved safely back to the ranch where several other exotic species are kept, including a companion giraffe named Atlas. The story of Gracie's disappearance took on a life of its own as several Gracie sightings were concocted on social media. Gracie is estimated to be around 3 years old and stands almost 11 feet tall. She went missing on June 12th. I'm Jerry Clayton in San Antonio.
7: The Texas Democratic Convention in Corpus Christi is underway. The convention serves as an opportunity for Texas Democrats to make their voices heard. For Austin resident Oliver Dixon, there's one change he'd like to see.
9: Laying out that, you know, a detailed, like, economic, you know, platform of what the Texas Democrats can do to help people and making it clear that that is our priority is also very important for the future of the Democrats.
7: Dixon says he believes the statewide candidates have been doing a good job at highlighting their economic platforms. The convention wraps up Saturday. It's going to be mostly sunny and windy this afternoon with a high around 94. Right now in San Antonio, it's 86 degrees with a heat index of 92. It's 86 in Llano and 88 in Del Rio. 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
12: Welcome to Fronteras, a program that explores issues at the border and beyond through the lens of arts, culture, and history. I'm Norma Martinez with Texas Public Radio in San Antonio. Writer Reina Grande was only two when her father left their home in Iguala, Mexico for the U.S. Extreme poverty led her mother to follow. Grande and her siblings were raised by their grandmother in Mexico. Reina made her own journey north at age 9 to join a now separated mother and father she hardly knew. She entered school barely knowing English. When English became her main language, her knowledge of Spanish was frozen at a third grade level. Grande has written about the struggles of assimilation, the severing of her mother tongue, and the healing power of storytelling in memoirs like The Distance Between Us and A Dream Called Home. Grande's latest work is a memoir told in essays, Migrant Heart, Essays About Things I Can't Forget. It's her reflection on past experiences as seen from the more mature Reina Grande of today. Grande considers writing a healing process. I ask if she encourages readers who have suffered similar traumas to write their pain.
1: I do encourage people to write, but even like when I do a lot of speaking at schools, for example, you know, I encourage the young people to write on their journals. And I say, you don't have to write for publication. You write it for yourself. But I also encourage them to find other healthy ways because I know that writing is not for everybody, right. And I'm not going to force it down their throats either, you know? So I do encourage it. I say, you know, it helped me. It might help you. Or you can look at other ways. Like there's, you know, sports, there's music, there's dance, there's gardening, there's sewing, painting. You know, there's just so many, like, creative ways for us to express ourselves that are healthy ways. And that's what I'm always stressing because as human beings, we need to let it out, right? And some people turn to drugs or alcohol. Whereas I think if you can find a more healthy way to deal with your emotions, it would really make such a big difference. But they have to be expressed, you know, all those things that we go through, because otherwise we either implode or we explode. We either self-harm or we harm other people. And that's what I saw with my father. You know, my father used to drown his trauma in a can of beer to the point where he literally killed him from liver cancer. And when I would watch my father not know how to deal with his pain, I told myself I need to find a better way to do that so that I'm not hurting myself and I'm not hurting other people.
12: As a writer, and I know so many other writers, they do get very personal when they're writing things that I think your average
13: reader would be like, I'd never tell that about myself. But, you know, you're sharing information about your health, or you're suffering from the horrible effects of a LASIK operation,
1: yeah,
13: or a rye.
1: Keratoconus.
13: And you also shared about, you know, your struggles with menopause. I relate, but it's really kicking your butt from what you write here in the book. And so I'm wondering, I think there's two questions here, I think. Do you think a lot of, you know, what you're experiencing in your health right now, could that have been sort of an accumulation? Because we carry trauma with us often from generation to generation. Do you think that might have just maybe somehow erupted in your body as a result of all that? And I guess the second question I have is, how are you right now?
1: How are you? Well, I think I've gone through the worst of menopause.
13: Okay, good. Yeah.
1: No more hot flashes. No more sweaty nights. No, I think I'm at the other side of it now.
13: Okay,
1: and
13: good.
1: So it feels great. Yeah, for sure. I feel that trauma gets passed on. And in our bodies, right? Our bodies carry it. At this stage in my life, I'm trying to be kinder to my body. I'm trying to be more aware of the things that I do that might impact my body in a way that, you know, I didn't when I was a young girl. And I'm trying to have a different relationship with my body, for sure, and to be more careful to not overburden it. And that is something that I had to learn. And that essay, Not Everything is Peachy, I talk about the burden that women carry.
13: Yeah.
1: And how we feel that we need to be productive, right? Productive women, productive mothers, productive wives, and productive in our careers. And every hour of the day, we have to be productive. And I have that. Like, I don't know how to relax. I don't know how to not do anything. And that's something even my own daughter points out a lot. And she reminds me, like, Mom, just sit down and just relax, you know? Like, you don't have to be doing something every hour of the day. Like, but that's just my conditioning also. My father had a lot of flaws, but he was a very hardworking man. And that's how he expected us to be also, you know, to work very hard. But I feel that society puts a lot of pressure on women. It overburdens us. And so in that essay, Not Everything is Peachy, I'm talking about how I overburdened my tree when I refused to remove some of the peaches from it. And it was overloaded. The branches started breaking from the weight of the tree's abundance. And when I saw that, I realized that that's what I do to myself. How can I unload some of that weight so that I'm not bending or breaking?
13: And it's funny that you mentioned that. I was also realizing when I was reading your book that you seem to find a lot of metaphors in nature, in the world around you. Is that something that you're just sort of naturally drawn to, that you see something and that is like something that I experienced? How you made those connections?
1: Yeah, that is really interesting, because I am constantly, the way I move around in the world, I'm constantly trying to find the metaphor and what it means. Like, what did that mean? And I do that in my gardening. You know, like the other day, I was growing poppies, those beautiful red poppies in the orange California poppies. And after it rained, they all sprouted. But then I couldn't tell which one's a poppy and which one's a weed, because there were also a lot of quote unquote weeds. I had to pull them out by hand, one by one, and I had to be very careful to distinguish.
13: I've been there. Yes. I know exactly
1: and
13: what you're talking
1: about. So as I was doing that, I was thinking, this is so much like revision. You know, when I'm revising my book, I read sentence by sentence, and then I ask myself, is this sentence, is it a weed or is it a poppy? Should I pull it or should I keep it? And then sometimes I can't tell, like in the early stages of when I'm writing, sometimes I can't tell if it's a weed or if it's a flower, you know. And so I leave it alone and I just keep writing. And then eventually, once they get a little bigger, like I'm able to see, okay, I don't need that. It's gone. And so then I start weeding my draft. I start taking out sentences, paragraphs. I also felt that way when I was pruning my roses this winter. I went out and I cut out, like, you know, several feet from my rose bushes, bringing them like really down. And before, I didn't want to prune because I just felt the pain, where I was like, oh, like this must hurt my rose bushes. But then I realized that when I don't prune, then they don't produce that many flowers. But when I do prune, they're like completely covered in beautiful roses. And that's what I realized with my writing too, because sometimes for writers, it's so hard to prune. It's so hard to let go. But once you do, what remains, then it's able to bloom beautifully. And so that's what I'm learning from my garden about writing.
12: Reina Grande is the author of Migrant Heart, Essays About Things I Can't Forget. It's her latest collection of essays in which she reflects about her past wounds and moves forward with healing. When we come back, Reina Grande fights the urge to revise her earlier works.
1: And then I had to stop myself and say, no, like, I have to honor the way, you know, my younger self envisioned the novel.
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12: 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Writer Reina Grande's catalog mostly reflects on her childhood immigrant experience, whether it's told through fiction in her first novel, Across 100 Mountains, or in her celebrated memoirs, The Distance Between Us and A Dream Called Home. Grande's most recent publication is a memoir told in essays, Migrant Heart, Essays About Things I Can't Forget. As Grande told us in the first half of the program, she always has to be doing something. So I ask her about what she's tilling in her garden of ideas.
1: Well, I have a couple of projects. One of them is a tribute to Sandra Cisneros that is going to be published next year in 2027 by Texas A&M University Press and the Whitliff. I'm also brainstorming my next novel. I haven't started writing yet. I wrote the first sentence.
13: That's probably it. The hardest one to get out.
1: That's it. But I have been brainstorming. I have been researching. I'm going to start writing this summer. As soon as my book tour is over, I'll get started on
13: that. Is it going to be another historical novel, like your last one?
1: It's sort of, yeah, I mean, it is historical, but it's not going to be like a ballad of love and glory. This one is going to be a retelling of an indigenous legend, the Totonacas in Mexico, who were the first to cultivate vanilla. And they have this legend of how vanilla was created. And it involves a princess and a forbidden love. And it's a tragic story. And so I'm going to write a retelling of that. And so obviously it is going to be historical because it starts way in like the 1500s or so. But there's also going to be like magical realism. It's kind of like a fairy tale. So like I know what the tone is going to be. And it's probably going to be shorter than A Ballad of Love and Glory. Yeah, I don't know. I'm just so excited to start working on it.
13: Do you feel like maybe your style of writing is changing as you mature through life?
1: It definitely does change. It has changed a lot. And it's funny because, like, right now, Across 100 Mountains, my first novel, is turning 20. And so we're going to release a 20th anniversary edition. And my publisher sent me the manuscript to review. And as I'm reading it, I'm reading something that I wrote in my 20s. And now I'm 50, right? So it's like half my life has gone by. And now, so I'm reading my 20-something-year-old's writing. And I'm trying to, like, I'm editing it. I want to edit it. And then sometimes I cringe. I'm like, I can't believe I wrote that. So almost like what I do to my daughter, really. I'm trying to rewrite the whole thing and, you know, point out all its flaws. And then I had to stop myself and say, no, like, I have to honor the way, you know, my younger self envisioned the novel. But it definitely, my style has changed a lot, because Across 100 Mountains was this minimalist style, you know, very short scenes, very fast paced. It's mostly like a plot driven story. And then A Ballad of Love and Glory became like this big epic with a lot of battle scenes and the long sentences and a lot of dialogue and long passages of, like, describing the setting and similes and metaphors and just imagery and poetic prose. Like, I don't know, it completely changed. But and now, like, I've changed it again with, like, Migrant Heart, you know. Now it's essays. Now I've gone from writing a chronological linear narrative to now writing it in essay form. And even within the essays, there's some that are experimental. You know, there's one that's written like a play.
13: Yeah.
1: Another one's written like a dictionary. And so what I try to do with my books is that everyone that I do, I say, what can I learn about writing that I don't know yet? You know, what can I try that I haven't tried yet? And that's how I keep myself, like, growing as a writer and also being excited about writing, because I'm always looking forward to learning something new about writing.
13: Is there anything you'd like to add that I haven't talked to you about that you wanted to bring up in our conversation?
1: I want to talk a little bit about the title.
13: Sure.
1: Yeah.
13: Absolutely. Oh, and the cover art, too, please.
1: Oh, yeah. So the cover art is amazing. It was done by an artist who goes by Calavera Katrina, and she just did such a wonderful job, because all I said was, I want a heart in the cover. And then that's what she came up with, this beautiful heart with a butterfly and a bee and flowers, and it really captured the tone of the book. And Migrant Heart, which is the title, I chose that because I wanted to celebrate my immigrant identity. And the title was, in a way, an act of resistance, because at the times that we're living through right now, it's not safe to call attention to being an immigrant. But I wanted to call it Migrant Heart and own that and say, no, I'm not going to hide who I am. I'm going to celebrate who I am. And then the subtitle, Essays About Things I Can't Forget, that one was inspired by Sandra Cisneros, because one of the advice that she gives to writers is, don't write what you remember, write about the things you wish you could forget. And I've always loved that advice, and I feel that that's what I do in my writing. I'm always writing about things I wish I could forget. But in the book, I ask myself, do I want to forget these things? Like, maybe I don't. Maybe what I want to do instead is reframe those experiences so that when I do remember them, they don't hurt as much. I can find the joy in them. And so that's what the subtitle is, and that's what the theme of the book is, you know, about forgetting, about remembering. This book it's really special to me in that I feel it really encapsulates my whole identity, my child self, my young adult self, my middle-aged self, and then I'm able to write about my children, about being a mother, and about my husband, and really appreciate what they bring into my life, you know, how beautiful my home is. And I want to acknowledge that, because it took a long time to finally create the home that I always wanted as a little girl, and to give that to myself, but also to give it to my children. It has meant so much to me, and I think that's what I'm most proud of.
13: Well, Reina Grande, a pleasure to talk to you today. Thank you so much.
1: Thank you.
13: Reina Grande is the author of the new essay collection, Migrant Heart, Essays About Things I Can't Forget. Here is Grande reading an excerpt from her book. This is taken from her essay, Not Everything is Peachy.
1: Issue 1, Not Everything is Peachy. I have a peach tree in my garden. In November, as the days shorten and the air turns crisp, she sheds her leaves and readies herself for the winter, a period of dormancy when she must conserve her energy and prepare for what's to come. Then it's spring, and like me, from the moment she awakens, she gets to work. Delicate pink petals burst forth from her buds, marking the end of winter. The blooms, fleeting and beautiful, leave a carpet of pink on the ground and make way for the new leaves of spring. And then the baby peaches appear, tiny and full of promise. I watch them with a mixture of anticipation and protectiveness. I'm a self-taught gardener. Much like my writing, what I know about gardening is mostly from trial and error, and I've erred plenty. With my peach tree, my error is greed. As the baby peaches grow, I'm delighted at the tree's abundance, the potential of all that fruit. I know peaches need to be thinned when they're the size of a thumbnail, but discarding fruit feels wasteful. So I betray the tree and leave the fuzzy green babies cradled on her limbs. I dream of cobbler, sauces, and jam. I get my grill ready and buy a dehydrator. By June, as the peaches become plump, branches begin to bend or break under the weight. Yet they are smaller than they should be, overcrowded, and competing for space and nutrients. Heavy with fruit, the tree sags, its branches bearing the weight of its abundance, looking utterly, beautifully tired. I recognize that look.
13: Writer Reina Grande reading from Not Everything is Peachy. It's an excerpt from her book Migrant Heart, Essays About Things I Can't Forget. If you missed part one of our interview with Reina Grande last week, catch up at tpr.org and on the Fronteras podcast. Fronteras editors are Dan Katz and Yvette Benavides. The program is produced by Marian Navarro and Norma Martinez. Charanga Cakewalk composed our theme music. Hear past episodes at tpr.org and on the Fronteras podcast. I'm Norma Martinez with Texas Public Radio in San Antonio. Thanks for listening. I'm Norma Martinez, and here's what's featured right now on TPR.org. Tracking the proposed taxes, fees, and rate increases for San Antonio. Cybersecurity experts offer tips on protecting your information after the Alamo Heights ISD hack. And a new exhibit honors the late Conjunto legend Flaco Jimenez. Check out these headlines and more on TPR.org. That's also where you can find many of our stories translated in Spanish.

0: 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Today on Texas Matters, after the flood, what happened 1 year ago during the July 4th flash flood on the upper Guadalupe River that took more than 130 lives.
1: I couldn't believe that the river had crested this high, and the river was in our neighborhood.
0: This is Texas Matters from Texas Public Radio. I'm David Martin Davies. The Texas Newsroom and Frontline PBS have produced a special podcast series, After the Flood, that tells the story about the July 4th disaster that killed more than 130 people. 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
4: Here at Camp Mystic in Hunt, Texas. We need search and rescue.
3: Okay, what's going on?
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2: Hundreds of miles away in Houston, Matthew Childress was getting his day started.
5: Was ready for a non-work, lazy Friday. And was coming down and starting to check emails, have coffee, etc.
2: Matthew's 18-year-old daughter, Chloe, had left home to be a counselor that summer at Camp Mystic. The all-girls camp is one of over a dozen popular summer camps in Kerr County.
5: And probably about 30 minutes later, my wife came down and said that she was fielding texts from friends and family about flooding that was happening in the whole country and that we should be concerned.
2: Camp Mystic is right on the banks of the Guadalupe River, and on July 4th, 2025, hundreds of campers were on site. There had been a flash flood overnight, which isn't unusual in central Texas, but alarming images of the river surging over its banks started circulating around social media and the news. At home in Houston, Matthew's wife, Wendy, kept trying to text and call Chloe, but she didn't answer her phone. That wasn't necessarily cause for alarm. Camp Mystic did not allow campers or counselors to have phones, but Matthew and Wendy thought about just getting in their car and driving to Chloe.
5: So initially I was skeptical, thinking that yes, it may have flooded, but I'm sure everything is okay. And do we need to get in the car and actually drive for 5 hours? Just my fear is we would drive there and then we'd be driving back.
2: But the concerned text messages from friends and family members kept coming. And to Matthew, the urgency of the situation became clear.
5: So we quickly grabbed bags, threw basically overnight clothes, and also packed a small bag for my daughter just in case she might need to come home with us. Threw it all in the car, and shortly thereafter, we were on the road.
2: Matthew aimed the car west on I-10. Along the way, Wendy tried reaching Chloe again. Still nothing. Then, after an hour on the road, the phone rang. On the line was a representative from Camp Mystic.
5: She called to let us know that she was calling all families that had children that were unaccounted for. And she let us know that she had just called all the campers' parents and that we were the final people to be called because we were the counselors' parents to let us know that Chloe was unaccounted for. Clearly, our anxiety went through the roof. I was definitely driving fast.

0: My sweet wife was telling me to slow down and be careful along the way, but all I could do was get there as quickly as I could to try to contribute something to help and find the girls.
1: 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I'm Dominic Anthony Walsh. I'll be your host for this 5-episode series. My day job, though, is being a reporter at Houston Public Media, the local NPR station. I mostly cover city government. But this time, last year, that changed dramatically.
2: Heartbreaking numbers coming out of Central Texas.
3: This has just been an unprecedented historical flooding event there.
4: Now the enormity of the disaster is nearly impossible to bear.
1: Starting on July 4th, 2025, floodwaters ripped through this part of the state, catching people by surprise. More than 130 people died, many of them children. The vast majority of those deaths, 119, happened in Kerr County. For people who lived through the disaster and those who lost friends and family, the devastation was unimaginable.
5: Everything is gone.
1: And that was just the beginning. I went to Kerr County to cover the flood. I spoke with residents and tourists. I visited places destroyed by the flooding and tried to make sense of it all for our listeners. And in the 12 months since, my colleagues and I have kept coming back. Throughout our reporting, we've met dozens of people kind enough to share their stories. They told us about that day, the early morning chaos as the waters rose.
6: I remember seeing them standing by that tree you're looking at.
7: That was the last time I saw that fine young man with his family.
1: But mostly, their stories are about all that came afterwards. The shock, the long slog through recovery, the struggles they faced, are still facing today as they rebuild their lives. This podcast is about their stories and about the questions they have, that we all have. Why did this happen? How could this happen with almost no warning? And could it happen again?
8: The argument is this unprecedented? Is this something that we've seen before? Well, the truth of the matter is it's kind of in between.
1: Before we continue, a quick note. This podcast will be tough to hear at times. These are extremely difficult stories dealing with death and trauma. So please take care while listening. In this episode, we're going to cover what happened on July 4th. But before we get into that, you need to know a little about this part of the state. The Hill Country is what it sounds like. Rolling hills that stretch hundreds of miles west of San Antonio and Austin. Just outside those bustling Central Texas cities, the Hill Country is almost all nature. Limestone cliffs and canyons, winding rivers and creeks, Texas live oak and bald cypress trees. No dense urban spaces in sight. The people follow the water, specifically the Guadalupe River, which starts here and runs all the way to the Gulf Coast. In Kerr County, the river flows west to east, with a roughly 15-mile stretch running through the small communities of Hunt, Ingram, and right through the city of Kerrville. Hunt and Ingram are tiny, with only a couple thousand residents between them. Half of Kerr County's total population, about 25,000 people, live in Kerrville. Throughout the early morning hours of July 4th, people up and down this stretch of the Guadalupe experienced devastating flooding, but not all at the exact same time. The flooding started in Hunt, which is home to many popular summer camps, including Camp Mystic, then surged down the river toward Kerrville. Between Hunt and Ingram sits the neighborhood of Bumblebee Hills. It's a community of about 30 single-family homes, which actually makes it one of the denser areas along the river. July 4th should have been a day-long party there last year. River tubing, backyard grills, fireworks. The day before, July 3rd, Miles Murayama was getting ready. He'd set up a bouncy house in his backyard in Bumblebee Hills for his grandkids.
9: 3rd July was a beautiful evening. It was beautiful. Nice. You know, sunset was nice. Everything was real calm.
1: Up the hill, his neighbor, Ramiro Rodriguez, who everyone calls Ram, was planning a more low-key celebration.
10: Remember, I was trying to gather something what we can do, maybe make some hamburgers. I remember seeing my coworker at HEB. And he was like, we're going to have 7 inches of rain, so you better watch out. And I was like, well, we need it.
1: It had been a really dry summer. Across the street from Ram's house,

0: Aaliyah and Joe Herrera were taking it easy since Joe had been sick, an unexpected twist that derailed their plans. If not for that, their house would have been full.
1: Well, we had planned to have about maybe 10 people come in and visit us.
2: It was
1: for the 4th of July.
2: 4th of July.
1: They were coming on the 3rd and help us get dinner, lunch and stuff ready. And more people coming on the 4th.
2: Yeah.
1: But on Tuesday, that week before, I had COVID, so I canceled the plans. Thank God I canceled the plans.
0: On the night of July 3rd, Joe sat by his front window and watched as a stream of headlights lit up the road along the Guadalupe River.
1: Cars pulling trailers, RVs, and SUVs coming into town.
0: To Joe, it made sense. This wasn't just any Independence Day. This year, it fell on a Friday. Folks were coming to this slice of paradise to celebrate a three-day holiday weekend.
1: It's going to be a busy 4th of July. My God, look at all this traffic.
0: Then it began to rain. What you're about to hear is what happened to Joe, Lilia, Miles, and Ram as the waters rose. Their homes are about 500 feet from the river's edge and form sort of a triangle. Ram's house sits up higher than the others on a small hill. Miles lives down the hill, and across the street are Lilia and Joe, who live closest to the riverbank. That night, as July 3rd became July 4th, Joe watched the headlights from the vacation weekend traffic.
1: I was up at 1 o'clock in the morning, and I heard the rain coming. I heard it coming on hard.
0: It wasn't unusual for Joe to be up at 1 a.m. Not only was he fighting off COVID, but Joe also has Parkinson's, something he says can make it difficult to fall asleep.
1: I looked at my rain gauge. It's 10 and a half inches, and that's 45 minutes. That's a lot of rain. Something's going on here.
0: Around this same time, across the street, Miles got out of bed.
3: I woke up at about 1 o'clock, and it was just storming, raining, you know, which we've been through it before.
0: It was coming down pretty hard, but at that point, Miles wasn't too concerned. Like many people in Kerr County, he knew rain was in the forecast overnight, but nothing Miles heard about the storm before going to bed gave him cause for alarm. And he didn't know the National Weather Service issued a flash flood warning for the area at 1:14 a.m. Miles was focused on his grandson, the one he'd set up the bouncy house for earlier. He woke up nervous about the loud weather, the rumbles of thunder, the downpour pummeling the roof.
3: So I stayed up with my grandson, I don't know, maybe about an hour, a little more. Then I got sleepy, and he got sleepy, so we went back to sleep.
0: And up the hill, Ram was awake too, along with his son.
4: It was real early, really, really early. I remember around 2, that's when the power went out.
0: Ram tried to fall back asleep, but his son was terrified of the dark, so he stayed up with him.
4: I could hear the thunder, I could hear the rain pouring, and then out of nowhere, I hear the dogs barking. I have 2 dogs. I could hear them just barking crazy.
0: Then he heard banging on the front door. When Ram opened it, he found a family who'd been staying at a vacation rental down the hill, a house right on the banks of the Guadalupe River.
4: They were just terrified and shooken up, and they were telling me that the neighborhood was getting flooded, and so I was like, what? And I looked down, and yeah, sure enough, the water was rising in the area.
0: He'd never seen anything like this. Around 3 a.m., Miles' wife got a call from Joe.
3: My neighbor across the street, Joe and Lily Herrera.
0: They needed help.
3: I woke up. Got my flashlight, you know, try to hit the Joe's house. As I got to the front door, there was water leaking in my house. When I opened up the door, the water came in. The water was right above my kneecap.
0: As water rushed in, Miles trudged outside, where he could barely comprehend what was happening. He says he was in awe, shocked to see the Guadalupe River at his house, which is normally about a football field away from the river's edge. In the beam of his flashlight, he saw water raging through his neighborhood. Across the street, Miles saw Lilia and Joe's house, closer to the river, starting to flood.
3: I tried to cut across to Joe's house, and I didn't make it too far, and the water got a hold of me and knocked me down. It took me to my backyard. And once I got to my backyard, I knew I had to get up and seek cover. So I got up, and I took off, and I seek shelter behind my house.
0: The river was surging. Joe and Lilia heard what they describe as 3 big waves, an immense amount of water crashing.
1: Terrible sight.
2: That's when Joe says, we gotta get out of here.
0: Joe told his wife to climb up to the attic. Because of his Parkinson's, didn't think he'd be able to follow her up.
2: He said, save yourself, don't save me. And that's when we heard Ram.
0: From his house on higher ground, Ram looked downhill and realized Joe and the Leo were in trouble. He went to help.
4: It was real fast. Like, I couldn't even imagine what was going on through my head.
0: Ram tied a strap around Joe's waist and pulled Joe out of the water towards higher ground. Lilia held on too.
4: And then I remember walking up the hill. It was just a quick reaction, honestly. It was an impulsive moment, you know.
0: Miles struggled through the water to join Ram, Joe, and Lilia. From Ram's house, they all watched as the Guadalupe continued to rise below them.
3: I couldn't believe that the river had crested this high, and the river was in our neighborhood.
5: Kirk County 911, what is the location of your emergency?
0: At about 4:40 a.m., emergency calls from Bumblebee Hills residents started rolling into the county's dispatch center.
5: We're working on getting those that are affected by the flood rescued. We do have water rescue headed to Hunt and Ingram trying to help. Right now, The best thing that you can do is get as high of ground as possible on top of the roof of the house, vehicle, attic.
6: Okay, we'll do that.
0: The water continued rising.
7: It's up to my waist in the house.
5: Yes, ma'am, I understand. We are working on trying to get everybody to y'all. We have water rescues.
0: And rising.
7: Bumblebee Hills subdivision. There is an elderly woman up on her roof.
8: We'll let them know. We've gotten multiple calls from people off of Bumblebee. We'll let them know.
7: Well, please hurry. She's elderly, and I don't know how much longer she can hang on. The water's getting closer to her on her roof.
0: On the morning of July 4th, 2025, up to 11 inches of water fell in just a few hours over the Texas Hill Country. In some areas, the Guadalupe River rose as much as 38 feet above its banks, a record high. The water then headed downriver toward Kerrville. Especially vulnerable were riverside RV parks and campsites along the way, and there were a lot of them, including Blue Oak RV Park. Before the flood, Blue Oak looked like many of the small parks scattered across the hill country. Gravel roads wound between rows of campers and travel trailers. There were fire pits and folding chairs. Some campers had just arrived at Blue Oak for the long holiday weekend, but Jake Richards and his wife had been staying at the park at that point for about 3 months.
9: This turned into home really quickly, but yeah, it's beautiful out here.
0: Jake and his wife were two of the 28 campers staying at Blue Oak that day. All their RVs and travel trailers were lined up along the river's banks and set on a small island nestled midstream. Lorena Guillen and Bob Canales, the couple that owns the park, were up early the morning of July 4th and started wondering if all the rain would be dangerous for their campers. Lorena reached out to the sheriff's non-emergency line at 2:08 a.m., about an hour after the National Weather Service issued that flood alert, but before officials were giving residents clear directives.
10: Kerr County Sheriff's Office.
11: I'm here at the Blue Oak RV Park, and I have a few campers staying right next to the Guadalupe. How bad is it, the levels of the Guadalupe right now?
10: We don't have that information.
11: Okay, but is it flooding, or do you know anything about it? Because I need to see if I need to start evacuating.
10: No, I'm not even sure if it's flooding.
0: A call from someone in the park just 2.5 hours later at 4:30 a.m. paints a very different picture.
5: Kerr County 911, what is the location of your emergency?
12: I don't know. I need rescue, I think. I'm at the Blue Oak RV Park. I have a man screaming for help, help, help us.
0: By then, Bob Canales was scrambling to start evacuations.
13: We jumped in and started knocking on doors to all the campers, telling them, hey, you got to get out. There's a tremendous flash flood warning and hazard coming.
0: Jake Richards was awake in his RV and heard the commotion.
14: It was mostly like screaming that their homes were being swept away and everything. So quickly, like, the water was up to the bottom level already, like starting to sweep the RVs away from the bottom level. So I woke my wife up as soon as I saw what was happening outside. We got out of our RV in about 2 minutes, I think, and the water was already kind of up to the wheels.
0: He grabbed a few shirts and a pair of shorts. His wife, Julia, a musician, grabbed her guitars. The couple had just enough time to get their car to higher ground. Then they could only watch as the rising water swallowed their RV, carrying it down the river along with houses and cabins.
14: There was a thought there for a moment where it's like, okay, we'll save the homes and stuff that are up here, because nobody expected it to be as devastating as it was. And that hope lasted about 60 seconds.
0: As campers hurried uphill away from the rising waters, RV park owner Bob Canales waited in the opposite direction. He headed towards the park's small river island, where a family of four was stranded. Bob remembered the couple, their two young sons and family dog, checking in the previous evening, just hours earlier. Now, though, Bob saw the river raging around them as he struggled to get closer.
13: It was dark, only had a flashlight in one hand, and you're already knee-deep in water, and they were even deeper on the other side.
0: The father was clinging onto his young boys. Bob tried to convince him to throw him, the baby that was in his arms. He wouldn't.
13: And I understand why he didn't do it, because what if the baby didn't make it, or what if I didn't get the baby? So instinctively, I stepped off the sidewalk and in an attempt to help him, but the water was too powerful.
0: The current swept Bob nearly 100 feet downstream before he grabbed hold of a retaining wall at the edge of the campground. He pulled himself up and staggered through the dark floodwaters, but the family was gone.
13: I remember seeing him standing by that tree you're looking at there with the lights on, and that was the last time I saw that fine young man with his family.
0: That young man was John Burgess of Liberty, Texas. He and his wife, Julia Anderson Burgess, and their two sons, ages 5 and 21 months, died that day. Despite some very close calls, the other campers at Blue Oak RV Park that morning survived. But at an RV park just across the road, a staggering 37 people were killed. Jake Richards counts himself lucky. More than anything, he remembers how fast it all happened. At one point, the Guadalupe was rising about 2 feet per minute.
14: The screaming for people who are losing their stuff turned into screaming for people who are fighting for their lives at that point. So you start to hear just like different screams, these like blood-curdling screams of families getting washed away from upstream, you get like kids and everything. And then it just stops. And that's the most haunting sound in the world, is that silence.
0: From 3 to 5 a.m., emergency calls poured into the county's dispatch center as the wall of water moved toward Kerrville.
6: Do you need police, fire, or EMS?
15: I need everything, sir. My house is so flooded.
0: The calls paint a grim picture. Hundreds of people trapped along the river, unable to get to higher ground.
16: We're up on the second floor now. My house is underwater.
0: On the morning of July 4th, the sun rose on Kerr County at 6:40 a.m., and residents got the full picture of what the flood had done. At the Blue Oak RV Park, formerly grassy campsites were now unrecognizable. Trucks, cars, and RVs were wedged into brush, or nowhere to be seen. That view extended all along the Guadalupe River. Twisted trees, debris everywhere, toys and clothes strewn across the soggy ground. Upriver in Bumblebee Hills, Joe and Lilia Herrera took in the devastation around their home.
1: Wow.
2: We came to the house and we're like, oh my God.
1: It's all the mud in here. And
2: stunk so bad.
1: We looked across and the fence was gone, and across the river and all the trees. And
2: it was something you'll never forget.
0: Miles Mariama was there too and noticed one of his neighbors and her family on the roof of their home. He's not sure, but it's likely she was the older woman who was the subject of that 911 call we heard earlier.
3: So once we made sure they were safe, we continued into the neighborhood back here.
0: In the daylight, he realized his cars were missing from the driveway. They had been swept down the street and onto a fence. Volunteer firefighters arrived from Harper, a town about 20 miles away, and they helped Miles evacuate some of his neighbors. Despite several white-knuckle situations, miraculously, no one in Bumblebee Hills was swept away. But now, they needed somewhere to go.
3: So the evacuation process was to take them to Ingram, elementary school. That's where everything was set up.
0: The school is about 10 minutes away from the neighborhood, and it would serve as a makeshift supply depot and reunification site for the next few days.
3: When they got out, you know, we started talking, you know, and everybody's mind is just racing, you know, still like, whoa, we can't believe what just happened.
0: Early news of the missing and the dead began to spread, and Miles started asking a question he still asks himself.
3: Why 4th of July, wee hours in the morning? Why couldn't it be 4th of July during daylight with people who had a chance, maybe?
0: After a Camp Mystic representative had called to tell them their daughter, Chloe, was missing, Matthew and Wendy Childress arrived in Kerr County sometime around 1 or 2 o'clock. They immediately headed to Ingram Elementary, the reunification site Miles Mariama had visited earlier that morning.
17: During that whole time frame, I was still in denial that this was something that was actually real happening to us.
0: Matthew kept thinking about how strong his daughter was. She was an athlete. He called her the machine.
17: And I had every confidence that she had found a way to survive, and telling myself that she's hanging on to a tree, you know, taking care of some camper somewhere, and she hasn't been found yet. And so all I could do was keep my hopes up as high as I could that she was fine.
0: Matthew and Wendy waited for hours.
17: As that day progressed, more and more families would arrive into the gym, all folks waiting on news for when their children would arrive, and more information would seep out to our friends that were there that our daughter was unaccounted for. So God bless them. There were lots of, you know, parents giving us, you know, uncomfortable kind of hugs and, you know, hopeful wishes that Chloe would be found.
0: He was tense, but still optimistic. Then after 4 p.m., the first small group of campers arrived at the reunification site. Chloe wasn't with them.
17: And it really struck me hard in my gut, in my belly, of the horror and terror that may be laying ahead for us that I may never see her again.
0: By the end of the day, Texas Governor Greg Abbott was in Kerr County.
18: We thank everybody for taking time to be here for us to update a nation that really wants to find out what's going on and the responses taking place here in Center Port of Texas.
0: By now, over 12 hours had passed since the height of the flooding, and officials didn't have much concrete information to share.
19: I want to tell y'all that we will be working around the clock 24/7 until every person is found. What I can confirm at this point are about 24 fatalities. We're not going to be giving any names out at this time. We're still notifying next of kin.
0: The small towns of Kerr County were under a national spotlight. It was the top story for anyone who turned on the evening news on July 4th.
20: Heartbreaking numbers coming out of Central Texas.
21: Now the enormity of the disaster is nearly impossible to bear.
0: Residents were reeling as emergency responders took over the area. Homes destroyed, loved ones missing, and reporters were starting to ask questions.
22: Is Camp Mystic the only camp that's under this sort of duress?
23: What's the threshold to send out an alert to people to get out of their homes?
24: Do you trust the National Weather Service?
25: This is not a matter of trusting them.
0: But for Matthew and Wendy Childress, there was only one question they cared about. Where was their daughter, Chloe?
17: All the parents slowly departed because they picked up their children. And all the folks that were left were the parents of the unaccounted for children. Through that evening, we probably laid down for maybe an hour and a half, 2 hours, trying to close our eyes. But I don't remember if I ever actually dozed off, but I remember staring at the ceiling, mostly because all I could think about was Chloe. But I also began to get so concerned that I was going to receive phone calls. Because receiving a phone call meant that bad news was happening.

0: Dominic Anthony Walsh. This episode was written by me, Sarah Gruno, Lucio Vasquez, and Rachel Osier Lindley. Our editors at Frontline are Aaron Texera and Mia Zuku-Candle. 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
4: Wyoming is one of the states that's already gotten rid of property taxes. 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

0: It's All Things Considered from NPR News. I'm Scott Detrow.
1: And I'm Juana Summers. The final season of the FX show The Bear is underway.
0: I talked to Evan Moss Bachrach, who plays Cousin Richie, about what he'll miss when it's all done.
2: Seeing how this little show that we make at CineSpace in Chicago has moved so many people really invigorated my belief in storytelling.
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3: Live from NPR News in Culver City, California, I'm Duane Brown. In a likely preview to the November elections, President Trump railed against the results of New York's primaries this week, speaking at the Faith and Freedom Conference in Washington today. Trump called several Democratic candidates backed by New York's Mayor Zohran Mamdani communist. Mamdani is a Democratic socialist.
4: These are not social Democrats. These are hardcore godless communists. They're godless communists. All communists are godless. They don't believe in God. This is the most serious threat to our country since its existence, in my opinion, 250 years ago. This is a major threat to our country.
3: Trump's Republican Party faces a potentially bruising election cycle this fall. He wants Congress to pass his Save America Act, aiming to ensure Republicans never lose another election. The law would require voter ID for ballots cast both in person and by mail. Ukraine has carried out a mass drone attack on several regions inside Russia and its occupied territories. NPR's Charles Maines tells us it's believed to be the largest single attack since Russia launched its invasion of Ukraine more than 4 years ago.
5: The attacks appear to be a salvo in what Ukrainian President Volodymyr Zelensky calls a 40-day influence operation aimed at pressuring the Kremlin to end the war. Russia's defense ministry said its forces intercepted more than 650 drones without providing details on damage or injuries, but Ukraine claimed to strike a chemical plant to the south of Moscow, and the Kremlin-backed authorities in occupied Crimea declared a state of emergency. Ukraine has increasingly used long-range drones to target Russian defense and energy infrastructure. Resulting fuel shortages across Russia have forced local governors to impose restrictions on the sale of gas, or in the case of Crimea, a flat-out ban. Charles Maines, NPR News, Moscow.
3: This is NPR.
6: And this is TPR News. It's 3:32. I'm Steve Short. Houston is home to one of the nation's largest Venezuelan communities. After two powerful earthquakes in Venezuela, many are turning their worry into action through donation drives to help families back home. The Texas Newsroom's Lucio Vasquez reports.
7: In a hot cargo garage in Katy, a Houston suburb, volunteers at a pop-up donation drive packed boxes with canned tuna, diapers, and medicine. Many were Venezuelans living in the U.S. trying to help from thousands of miles away. Eriana Rigardia first came early Thursday to donate hygiene items like pads, tampons, and body soap. Then she stayed to help pack boxes.
8: One thing I admire about being Venezuelan is our resilience, being there for each other, and then just supporting each other during the tough times.
7: Rigardia was with her mother when she learned of two devastating earthquakes that struck Venezuela Wednesday night. She called her grandmother in Caracas. Rigardia was relieved to hear her voice. She was safe. But relief quickly gave way to a different feeling, the need to help.
8: Being far away from a family and being outside and being part of the outside is very important for us to come together and support our people.
7: Venezuelan officials on Thursday night said there may be hundreds of people still trapped under debris. The Trump administration has already pledged $150 million for relief efforts. And throughout the country, donation drives have opened, including here in Katy, which has one of the largest Venezuelan communities in the country. People around here call it Katyzuela, a place dotted with dozens of Venezuelan-owned businesses like bakeries and restaurants. At another nearby donation site at Mi Querencia Latin Market, Amelia Millan was also moved to donate after seeing the destruction in her home country. She says her family in Venezuela is safe, but many of their homes were badly damaged.
9: I wish I could get on a plane and be there right now. Believe me, my heart and my mind are there right now. It's very hard to concentrate on work or anything else.
7: Back inside the hot cargo garage, volunteers sorted donations for hours. Between packing boxes, many paused to write messages of support on a wall near the garage's entrance, beside a Venezuelan flag. One message read, "Estamos contigo, Venezuela." We are with you, Venezuela. I'm Lucio Vasquez in Houston.
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1: Data centers are spreading rapidly across Texas, supporting artificial intelligence, crypto mining, and the digital services people use every day. But these facilities require significant amounts of water and electricity. State lawmakers say they do not have reliable information about how much water the industry is consuming and how that will impact the state's water-scarce future. TPR's David Martin Davies reports a recent legislative hearing revealed that most data centers surveyed by the state have not provided the required data.
2: Inside a Texas House committee room, lawmakers were trying to answer what sounds like a straightforward question. How much water are these state's data centers using? They did not get a straightforward answer.
3: Data centers have become a hot-button issue, dominating social media feeds and news reports.
2: State Representative Cody Harris chairs the House Natural Resources Committee. He acknowledges that almost everyone relies on data centers, from checking a map to scrolling through social media. But Harris said the rapid arrival of these industrial-scale facilities is causing conflict, particularly when companies refuse to explain their demands on local water and electricity systems.
3: When new developers like Diode Ventures enter a residential neighborhood intent on building a new data center and refuses to do any community town halls, refuses to discuss their water and electricity usage, and refuses to testify before this committee, then Texans rightfully get upset.
2: Water consumption varies widely. Some facilities use evaporative cooling, which can consume substantial quantities of water. Others use closed-loop systems or rely heavily on air cooling, potentially reducing direct water consumption, but they use a lot more electricity. And that creates another complication. Generating the electricity used by data centers can also require more water. Temple McKinnon is water supply director for the Texas Water Development Board. She told lawmakers the agency's existing survey does not capture enough facility-level detail to calculate that complete water footprint.
4: Our survey doesn't get into that level of facility detail.
2: And the more immediate problem is that most facilities are not answering the state's survey. McKinnon said only 17% had responded to the survey.
4: For the year 2025 use, we have about a 17% response rate. 98% of those responses are showing they purchase water from public systems. About 2% are self-supplied.
2: But lawmakers stressed that those figures cannot describe the entire industry when more than 4 out of 5 surveyed did not respond. Representative Brad Buckley asked whether this was the same information used to prepare the state water plan, the document intended to anticipate the state's water needs for the next 50 years. McKinnon said it was.
5: Okay, so we're building the state water plan off of a 17% response rate. Okay.
4: Well, it's...
5: Yeah, so we have to do a lot of, whatever you call it, extrapolation.
4: Yes, we do.
5: That is a terrible response rate.
2: Buckley said lawmakers could address that problem during the next legislative session.
6: The transparency of utilization of resources shouldn't be optional. And I think that that's just kind of a low bar that we're going to be looking to set next session is disclosing how much water is used and the source of it.
2: With incomplete information about how much water these facilities will consume, there are mounting concerns that data centers, if left unregulated, could make the state's coming water scarcity crisis even worse. I'm David Martin Davies in San Antonio.
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8: Battery storage is booming. I'm Randy Simon, and this is Earthwise, a look at our changing environment. Solar power has been experiencing a massive boom for 15 years, with an annual growth rate of 28% over the last decade. More recently, grid storage batteries have established a boom of their own. These battery banks, which can store the energy produced by solar and other sources, are expanding rapidly. Currently, there are about 600 gigawatts of battery storage capacity across the globe. A record high amount of about 112 gigawatts of that was installed in 2025, a 48% increase over the previous year and a tenfold increase over the amount in 2021. More than half of the world's grid battery capacity installed last year was in China. The U.S. accounted for 16%. Other places seeing rapidly increasing amounts of grid storage are Australia and the U.K. The combination of solar installations and battery storage represents a reliable and steady source of power. But 10 years ago, for every 56 megawatts of solar installed, only 1 megawatt of storage was installed. By last year, that ratio was down to 6 to 1. This year, it is expected to drop to 4 to 1. The primary driving force for this storage boom is the same one that has made solar power the most rapidly growing source of electricity: dramatically lowered prices. The price of lithium-ion batteries has dropped by more than 90% over the past 15 years. Beyond that, the world is adding incredible amounts of wind and solar power, and storage is the way to stockpile that energy so it can be dispatched later when the grid needs it. As a result, the rapid growth in storage is expected to continue for the rest of the decade. Earthwise is a production of WAMC. 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
0: From NPR News, this is All Things Considered. I'm Juana Summers.
9: And I'm Scott Detrow. FX's The Bear is back for its fifth and final season. The bingeable show has followed Carmen Brizzotto, a chef who has returned to Chicago to run his dead brother Michael's failing sandwich shop, The Beef, and ultimately turn it into a fine dining establishment called The Bear. At first, he faces a skeptical crew headed by Richie Jeromovich, Michael's best friend.
10: I can handle this myself, cousin. I got this.
9: Through the course of the show, Richie has been a brash, stubborn presence in The Bear's kitchen.
10: So we are going to stick with what works, and we are going to make sure we got enough food to feed these dorks.
9: He's played by Eben Moss-Bachrach. And when I spoke to the actor, I started by being honest. Though Richie has now become my favorite character over four seasons, I hated him at first. So I asked Moss-Bachrach what he thought of Richie's journey over the course of the last few seasons.
11: I mean, when I read the first couple of scripts, I didn't find him particularly unlikable. I found him as a man that lacked impulse control and was, I don't know, a bit histrionic and loud.
12: Because I don't like this at all.
11: So it's fine. Chef Carmen uses power phrases because he's a baby replicant who's not self-actualized, which is maybe why he repeatedly referred to me as a loser.
13: Richie, I apologize.
11: No, it's all good. I don't need your apology. He was someone who was in the throes of grief, mourning his best friend, his son, you know, Mike Brizzotto. Son, I'm S-U-N, not S-O-N. And I didn't think that he was going to rub people the wrong way as much as he seemed to have. But I was happy that people have really found this heart, because he's a man with a very unprotected heart. I think he's got a really strong code. He's a very loyal man. He's a wonderful father. He's just struggling, as we all do.
9: Yeah. He hasn't fully fixed, but he works on so many of those flaws, and he gets so much more vulnerable and open as the show goes.
11: Yeah, I agree. In that second season, when he goes to that fine dining establishment and sort of becomes inspired by that work.
10: But I couldn't live with myself if I let this beautiful family leave Chicago without sampling one of my personal favorite dishes, Pequod's deep dish.
14: No. Oh, you did not hear me say that.
15: God, you all are wonderful.
10: No, stop it. You're wonderful.
11: And that victory and that sort of opening of the window has been really inspirational to so many people. I mean, I don't want to be cheesy, but every single day since that episode has come out, I talk to so many people. I'm really kind of in awe of the reach of this thing and the reach of this character that I play, that his journey.
9: A lot of us last saw Richie in a pretty interesting place, that standalone episode that you co-wrote that episode.
11: I did. Yeah, John Bernthal and I wrote that episode.
9: This popped up in between seasons. It's a flashback. We see Richie and Mikey on a run to Gary, Indiana, that takes place before the show begins. And a lot happens and nothing happens at the same time, right? Like, they talk with each other. It's warm. It's suddenly very not warm. There's a lot going on. And of course, we have spent several seasons now really staring in the face Richie and Carmi's friendship or standoff.
10: I never thought of it before, just how sorry I am. How sorry I am, because I didn't realize how...
16: How what? How...
10: I didn't realize how you lost somebody too.
9: How do you think about where these two guys are seeing each other? They're both sharing this grief that's personal to them in their own different ways, and they're having to work through it together.
11: I think there's a lot of resentment there. Neither of them was able to save their brother, their cousin, Mikey, you know? And I think it's the easiest thing to do a lot of times in those situations is point the finger at somebody else. Richie's incredibly frustrated, incredibly angry and resentful with Carmen for not being there, for taking off and not checking in. But, you know, Richie learns that that actually wasn't really the case. And I think, I mean, it's hard for me to speak for Carmi. I think he seems quite resentful of the intimacy and the relationship that Richie and Mikey were able to share that Carmi could never achieve.
9: Yeah. What can you tell us about where we're going to find Richie at the beginning of season 5? Because at the end of season 4, of course, Carmi leaves the bear to him and Sydney. And I'll say it this way, at the end of that one-off episode, we are left with deep concern of what's going on with Richie. I'll just leave it there. What can you tell us about where Cousin Richie is at the beginning of the season?
11: You know, at the end of that fourth season, it seems like he gets what he's always wanted. In a way, he becomes a partner. He says, listen, I don't want to be the mayor of St. Patrick's Day Parade or something like that. You know, he doesn't want anything symbolic. He wants to have a meaningful, real partnership with Sydney. But I think one thing that the bear does really well is that change is not always linear.
9: Mm-hmm.
11: And, you know, it's lateral. It goes backwards. One step forward, two steps back. And then there's also the classic thing of, like, you know, watch what you wish for, you know, when then you get it and it ain't what you thought it was.
9: You talked about how things aren't linear. A lot can happen at once. Nothing can happen at once. I feel like when I watch the show, the pace of things can frustrate me, and the way that things can be left unresolved for episodes and episodes or seasons at a time can frustrate me. And then I realize, like, well, that's real life. What have you learned about just the complicated ways that the bear puts plots together as an actor?
11: I can find it frustrating a little bit times when I watch the show. I'm like, oh, come on, let's get to the next thing already.
9: Fix your problems.
11: But, yeah. Stop talking. Just do it. But I think it is, like you say, it is a reflection of life and the messiness and the, you know, storytelling on TV and in movies can be very convenient and fit nicely into acts. And that can be very satisfying to a viewer who's trying to make sense out of a chaotic world. But at the same time, that can be deceptive and not really emblematic of what all of our messy lives are like.
9: Yeah. What are you going to miss the most about it?
11: I'm going to miss the people that I work with. I'm going to miss Chicago, which has been such an endlessly kind and generous place to make the show. I'm going to miss playing this guy. I'm going to miss Richie. I feel like I'm more civilized, and I mean that in the not necessarily in a good way. I don't yell at people all the time. You know, I'm not as fully expressed. You know, I was raised in New England. I self-censor myself, and it's been really freeing and fun to play somebody that just kind of lets it rip on all, you know.
9: I can see that.
11: It's a pleasure to play that.
9: From your point of view, do you think fans of the show are going to be satisfied with the ending?
11: I'm really proud of the season. I'm proud of the ending. I think it ends on its own terms. It feels right to me. It feels true to the bear. It feels true to the beef. I think endings are really, really hard, mm-hmm. and I hope, fingers crossed, I believe that this ending is a pretty special one.
9: The good news is nobody ever has the problem with an ending of a beloved TV show.
11: Oh, no. Yeah, exactly. No one ever has anything.
9: It's a very chill process.
11: But I can't say it wasn't a dream. You know, the whole thing was not a dream.
9: That's Evan Moss Bachrach, who plays Richie on FX's The Bear. Final season is out now. Thank you so much.
11: Thank you so much. Pleasure talking to you.
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0: Hey, so here's a thought. 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Well, there's a labor union on the East Coast. It counts nearly 200,000 doormen and cleaners and food service workers in its membership that is showing it is possible to offer good healthcare and save money at the same time. Alex Olgan has the details.
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2: They like to go to the arcade.

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0: This decision specifically affects Haitians and Syrians. And what this decision does is it opens the ability for the administration to unwind TPS whole scale.
1: I'm Natalie Kitroev. 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
4: Live from NPR News in Washington, I'm Ryland Barton. The U.S. says it struck Iran today in response to a drone attack on a commercial ship that President Trump says violated the ceasefire. U.S. Central Command says the military struck missile and drone locations and coastal radar sites in Iran. Iran's Revolutionary Guard told state media that it will launch a, quote, swift and decisive counterattack in response to the strikes. The Trump administration's Religious Liberty Commission is calling for greater ties between church and state. NPR's Jason DeRose reports.
5: President Trump created the commission through an executive order in May of 2025. The report says religion is often treated as, quote, a problem or annoyance to be managed, restricted, or sidelined. Among the commission's recommendations, the creation of a hotline for students and teachers to report what they perceive as violations of their religious liberty, and legal protections for healthcare workers who refuse to participate in procedures such as abortions that they say violate their religious beliefs. Critics of the Religious Liberty Commission say most of its members are conservative Christians who don't represent the diversity of religious thought in the U.S. Jason DeRose, NPR News.
4: President Trump's critic and former national security advisor John Bolton has pleaded guilty to illegally retaining classified information. A deal with federal prosecutors could help him avoid prison time. Bolton shared notes with family members while writing a memoir, as NPR's Jacqueline Diaz explains.
6: Just as a reminder, John Bolton was indicted back in October on 18 criminal counts, and he